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1: 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I begin in the name of Allah, the most gracious, the most merciful. O Allah, send blessings upon Muhammad and the household of Muhammad. Praise be to Allah, whose determination cannot be repelled by anything, whose gifts cannot be stopped by anything, and whose making cannot be resembled by the making of anyone. He is the all-magnanimous, the all-embracing. He brought forth the varieties of wonderfully created things, and he perfected them through his wisdom. All growing things cannot be hidden from him, and all things deposited with him shall never be wasted. He repays every deed, he enriches every satisfied one, and he has mercy on all those who humble themselves. He sends down benefits and the all-encompassing book in radiant light. He is the hearer of prayers, the remover of anguishes, the raiser of ranks and the suppressor of tyrants. There is no God other than him, and there is nothing equivalent to him and nothing that resembles him. And he is the all-hearing, the all-seeing, the all-gentle, the all-aware, and he has power over all things. O Allah, I make you my quest and bear witness to your lordship, acknowledging that you are my Lord and to you shall be my return. You bestowed blessings upon me before I was anything worth mentioning, and you created me from dust. You gave me a place in the loins of my forefathers, secure from the uncertainty of fate and the whims of the ages and the years. I was moving from a loin to a womb throughout the passage of the past days and the ancient ages. In your tenderness, bounty, and goodness towards me, you did not send me out into the empire of the leaders of disbelief, those who broke their covenant with you and denied your messengers. Rather, you sent me out to that guidance which you had preordained for me, the way which you made easy for me, and in which you nurtured me. And before that, you were kind to me through your gracious fashioning and abundant blessings. You originated my creation from a sperm drop spilled and made me dwell in the threefold darkness among flesh, blood, and skin. You have not made me witness my creation, and you have not entrusted me with any part of my own creation. Then you sent me out into the world for the guidance that had been preordained for me, perfect and in sound health. You watched over me in the cradle as an infant, provided me with food, wholesome milk, and turned the hearts of the nursemaids towards me. You entrusted my upbringing to compassionate mothers, guarded me from the calamities brought by the jinn, and kept me secure from excess and lack. So exalted be you, O all-merciful, O all-compassionate. Then, when I began to utter speech, you completed for me your abundant blessings. You nurtured me more and more each year until, when my nature was perfected and my strength balanced, you made your argument incumbent upon me by inspiring me with recognition of you, amazing me with the marvels of your wisdom, awakening me to the wonders of your creation which you had multiplied in your heaven

and your earth, and instilling in me your thanks and your remembrance. You made incumbent upon me your obedience and worship, made me understand what your messengers had brought, and made easy for me the acceptance of your good pleasure. You graciously bestowed all of this upon me out of your kindness and your gentleness. Even though you created me from the best soil, my Lord, you were not satisfied that I should have one blessing without another. You provided me with varieties of sustenance and different kinds of garments, and your tremendous, most tremendous graciousness towards me and your eternal goodness towards me. As you perfected for me all the graces and warded off all misfortunes, my ignorance and audacity have not stopped you from showing me that which brings me near to you and from leading me to that which grants me proximity to you. For if I prayed to you, you answered, and if I asked of you, you gave. If I obeyed you, you showed your gratitude, and if I thanked you, you gave me more. All of this was to complete your blessings upon me and your goodness towards me. So subhanallah, glory be to you, glory be to you, who is the producer and the reproducer, worthy of all praise and full of all glory. Holy are your names and immeasurable are your bounties. So which of your blessings, my Lord, can I enumerate by counting and mentioning? For which of your gifts am I able to give thanks? Since they, O Lord, are more than counters can count, or those who entrust to memory can remember. But the affliction and hardship, O Allah, that you turned and averted from me, is more than the health and happiness that came to me. And I witness, my Allah, by the truth of my faith, the knotted resolutions of my certainty, my pure and open belief in your oneness, the hidden inwardness of my consciousness, the places to which the streams of light of my eyes are attached, the lines on my forehead, the openings of my breath's channels, the part of my nose's soft point, the paths of my ears' canals, what my lips close upon and compress, the movement of my tongue in speaking, the joint to the back of my mouth and jaw, the sockets of my molar teeth, the place where I swallow my food and drink, that which bears my brain, the hollow passages of my neck's fibers, that which is contained in the cavity of my breast, the carriers of the cords of my aorta, the places where my heart's covering is attached, the small pieces of flesh around my liver, that which the ribs of my sides encompass, the sockets of my joints, the contraction of my members, the tips of my fingers, my flesh, my blood, my hair, my skin, my nerves, my windpipe, my bones, my brain, my veins, and all of my organs, what was knitted upon them in the days when I was a suckling baby, what the earth has taken away from me, my sleep, my waking, my being still, and the movements of my bowing and prostrating, that if I try my best and strive throughout all ages and all times, if I live them to thank you properly for just one of your favors, I will not be able to do that, except by your grace, which also requires me to thank you for it once again with new thanking and with praise that is newly acquired and newly prepared. Indeed, and if I were to try hard, along with all of your creatures, to count the blessings you've given, whether past or present, we shall never be able to calculate it in number or count it in time. Never. How could it ever be done? For you announced in your eloquent book and truthful message, and if you count God's blessings, you will never be able to number them. Your book, O Allah, your message has spoken the truth, and your prophets and messengers delivered the revelation that you had sent down upon them and the religion that you had made clear for them. And I witness, my Allah, by my effort, my diligence and the extent of my obedience and my capacity, and I say with full faith and conviction, praise belongs to Allah, who has not taken for himself a son that he might have an heir, and who does not have a partner in his kingdom who might oppose him in what he creates, nor does he depend on anyone for help to help him in what he fashions.

So glory be to him, glory be to him. Why, if there were gods in earth and heaven other than Allah, then earth and heaven would both have certainly been in a state of disorder and destruction. All glory be to Allah, the unique, the only one, the everlasting refuge. Neither was he born, nor is he the father of anyone, and there is none equal to him. Praise belongs to God, praise equal to the praise of the angels stationed near to him and the prophets sent by him, and may Allah send his blessings upon his chosen Muhammad, the seal of the prophets, and his virtuous, pure and sincere household, and give them peace. O Allah, please make me fear you as if I were seeing you. Give me happiness through piety towards you. Make me not wretched through disobedience towards you. Choose the best for me by your decree and bless me by your determination, that I may not love the hastening of what you have delayed, nor the delaying of what you have hastened. O Allah, bless me with self-sufficiency, certainty in my heart and sincerity in my actions, and light in my eyes and insight in my religion and comfort in my body, and make my hearing and my sight my inheritors, and help me against the ones who oppress me, and show me in it my cause and benefit, and delight my eyes with this. O Allah, remove my difficulties, conceal my flaws, forgive my sins, keep the shaitan away from me, dissolve my debt, and give me, my Lord, the highest rank in the world to come and in this world. O Allah, to you belongs all praise, for you created me and made me hear and see. And to you belongs all praise, for you created me and made my creation perfect as a mercy to me, while you had no need of my creation. My Lord, just as you created me and then perfected my creation. My Lord, just as you caused me to grow and made good my shape. My Lord, just as you did good to me and gave me well-being in my soul. My Lord, just as you preserved me and gave me success. My Lord, just as you blessed me and then guided me. My Lord, just as you chose me and gave me of every good. My Lord, just as you gave me to eat and drink. My Lord, just as you enriched me and made me content. My Lord, just as you helped me and raised me. My Lord, just as you covered me with your pure covering and smoothed away for me through your sufficient fashioning, so bless Muhammad and the household of Muhammad, and aid me against the misfortunes of time and the calamities of nights and days. Deliver me from the terrors of this world and the torments of the world to come, and spare me from the evil of that which the evildoers do in the earth. O my Lord, as for what I fear, spare me from it, and as for what I seek to avoid, guard me against it. In my soul and my religion, watch over me. In my traveling, protect me. In my family and my property, appoint me a successor. In what you provided for me, bless me. In my soul, humble me. In the eyes of men, magnify me. From the evil of jinn and men, preserve me. For my sins, do not disgrace me. For my inward, hidden secrets, do not shame me. For my actions, do not try me. Of your blessings, do not deprive me, and do not entrust me to other than you. My Allah, to who would you entrust me? To a relative, he would cut me off. Or to a stranger, he would look at me with displeasure. Or to those who act towards me with arrogance. But you are my Lord and the master of my affairs. I would complain to you of my exile and the remoteness of my abode, and that he whom you have given responsibility over me despises me. O my Allah, do not cause your anger to fall upon me. If you do not become angry with me, then I will have no care for anything but you. Glory be to you, but your protection is more favorable. So I ask you, O Lord, by the light of your face, by which the earth and the heavens are illuminated,

eliminated, shadows are removed, and the affairs of the past and coming generations are made right, not to cause me to die when your anger is upon me, nor to send down upon me your anger. For you is contentment, for you is contentment, until you are content with me before that. There is no God but you, Lord of the Holy Land, the sacred monument and the ancient house upon which you have caused blessings to descend and which you made a sanctuary for mankind. O you who pardons the greatest sins through your leniency, O you who lavishes blessings through your favoring, O you who gives abundance through your generosity, O the means for me in my hardship, O companion of mine in my loneliness, O relief of mine in my afflictions, O supporter of mine in my blessings, O my God and God of my fathers Ibrahim, Ismail, Ishaq and Yaqub, Lord of Jibrail, Mikael and Israfil, Lord of Muhammad, the seal of the prophets and his household, the chosen ones, revealer of the Torah, the Gospel, the Psalms and the Furqan, and sender down of Kaf, Ha, Ya, Ain, Saad, Ta, Ha, Ya, Seen, and the wise Quran. You are my haven when the wide roads fail to carry me despite their size, and when the earth, despite its width, becomes too narrow to bear me. Without your mercy, I would have been of those perishing. You overlook my slips, and without your covering me, I would have been of those exposed. You aid me with your support against my enemies, and without your support, I would have been of those overwhelmed. O He who exclusively gives Himself superiority and highness, so His friends pride themselves on account of His pride. O He for whom the kings hang the signs of humiliation around their necks, for they are fearful of His overwhelming power. He knows the treachery of the eyes, and what the breasts conceal, and the unseen brought by time and fate. O He about whom no one knows how He is but He. O He about whom no one knows what He is but He. O He whom no one knows but He. O He who squeezed the earth onto the water and held back the air with the sky. O He to whom belong the noblest names. O He who possesses kindness which will never be cut off. O He who directed the caravan to Yusuf in the barren land, brought him out of the well and made him a king after slavery. O He who returned him to Ya'qub after his eyes were whitened with sorrow that he was suppressing. O He who removed affliction and tribulation from Ayyub and restrained Ibrahim's hands from the sacrifice of his son after he had reached old age and his life had passed by. O He who answered the prayers of Zechariah and bestowed upon him Yahya, not leaving him childless and alone. O He who brought Yunus out from the stomach of the whale. O He who parted the sea for the children of Israel, then saved them and drowned Pharaoh and his soldiers. O He who sent the winds bearing good news and bringing His mercy. O He who does not hurry to act against those of His creatures who disobey Him. O He who rescued the sorcerers after their long denial, even though they had benefited from His blessings, eaten from His sustenance, yet worshipped others than Him, acting in opposition to Him, denying Him and denying His messengers. O Allah, O Allah, O beginner, O creator with no comparison, O everlasting who has no end, O living when nothing was alive, O raiser from the dead, O He who is aware of what every soul deserves, O He to whom I rarely thanked, yet He did not deprive me, O He to whom I committed grand sins, yet He did not disgrace me, He saw me disobeying Him, yet He did not expose me. O He who watched over me in my childhood. O He who provided for me in my adulthood. O He whose favors towards me cannot be counted and whose blessings cannot be repaid.

O he who receives me with goodness and kindness, and I meet him with evil and disobedience in return. O he who led me to faith before I had even learned to show gratitude. O he upon whom I called when I was sick, and he healed me, when I was naked, and he clothed me, when I was hungry, and he satisfied me, when I was thirsty, and he gave me to drink, when I was humiliated, and he dignified me, when I was ignorant, and he gave me knowledge, when I was alone, and he increased my number, when I was away, and he returned me, when I was empty-handed, and he enriched me, when I was in need of help, and he helped me, and when I was rich, and he did not take away from me. When I withheld praying to you in all of these situations, you took the initiative. So all praise and thanks be to you. O he who overlooked my slips, relieved my agonies, responded to my prayers, covered my flaws, forgave my sins, settled my needs, and supported me against my enemies. If I were to count your blessings, favors, and generous acts of kindness, I will never be able to number them. O my Master, it is you who sent blessings upon me. It is you who sent favors upon me. It is you who did good to me. It is you who treated me excellently. It is you who favored me. It is you who perfected your blessings upon me. It is you who provided me with sustenance. It is you who led me to success. It is you who gave me. It is you who enriched me. It is you who made me content. It is you who gave me shelter. It is you who saved me. It is you who guided me. It is you who protected me. It is you who covered my faults. It is you who forgave me. It is you who overlooked my sins. It is you who established me. It is you who dignified me. It is you who helped me. It is you who backed me up. It is you who aided me. It is you who supported me. It is you who restored me to health. It is you who granted me well-being. It is you who honored me. Blessed be you and exalted be you. So all praise be to you permanently, and all thanks be to you enduringly and eternally. But it is I, O my Lord, who confess of my sins, so please forgive me for them. It is I who did wrong. It is I who made mistakes. It is I who had evil intentions. It is I who was ignorant. It is I who was heedless. It is I who was inattentive. It is I who relied upon something other than you. It is I who did wrong deliberately. It is I who promised, and it is I who went back on his word. It is I who confess my sins and acknowledge your blessings upon me and with me, but then return to my sins. So forgive me for them. So forgive me for them. O he who is not harmed by the sins of his servants, nor needs their obedience, and who inspires them to do good out of his aid and mercy. So praise belongs to you, my God and my Lord. So praise belongs to you, my God and my Lord. So praise belongs to you, my God and my Lord. My God, you commanded me and I disobeyed. And you forbade me, and I committed what you had forbidden. So now I have no excuses that I might ask forgiveness, nor any power that I might be helped. Then, by what means shall I turn towards you, O my protector? What, by my ears, or my eyes, or my tongue, or my hand, or my leg? Are not all of them your blessings given to me? And with all of them I disobey you, O my protector. Yours is the argument and the means against me. O he who has veiled my sins from my father and my mother, lest they drive me away, from relatives and brothers, lest they rebuke me,
and from kings, lest they punish me.

If they had seen, oh my protector, what you have seen, they would not have given me respite. They would have abandoned me and cut me off. So here I am, O my Lord, before you, Ya Allah, submissive, humble, helpless, worthless. So now I have no excuses that I might ask forgiveness, nor any power that I might be helped. There is no argument with which I might argue, nor can I deny that I committed sins or acted wrongly. And denial, were I to deny my sins, my protector, could hardly profit me. How could I ever do that? For all of my organs are witnesses against me for what I have done. And I acted with certainty and without any doubt that you would ask me about these great affairs, and that you are the fairest judge who never wrongs anybody. Your justice will be deadly for me, and I flee from your fair decree. If you punish me, O my Lord, it is for my sins after your judgment against me. And if you pardon me, it is by your mercy, generosity, and kindness. There is no God but you. Glory be to you. Truly, I am one of the wrongdoers. There is no God but you. Glory be to you. Truly, I am one of those who seeks forgiveness. There is no God but you. Glory be to you. Truly, I am one of those who profess your oneness. There is no God but you. Glory be to you. Truly, I am one of the fearful. There is no God but you. Glory be to you. Truly, I am one of those who are afraid. There is no God but you. Glory be to you. Truly, I am one of those hoping for you. There is no God but you. Glory be to you. Truly, I am one of those who yearns for you. There is no God but you. Glory be to you. Truly, I am one of those who say there is no God but you. There is no God but you. Glory be to you. Truly, I am one of those begging from you. There is no God but you. Glory be to you. Truly, I am one of those glorifying you. There is no God but you. Glory be to you. Truly, I am one of those professing that you are the greatest. There is no God but you. Glory be to you, my Lord, and the Lord of my fathers and forefathers. My Lord, this is my praise for you, celebrating your glory. And this is my sincerity in remembering you by professing your oneness. And this is my acknowledgement of your blessings by counting them, even though I confess that I could never count them, for they are innumerable, abundant, continuous, and exist from ancient times until the present. You have been sending these blessings upon me from the beginning of my age, since you created and brought me into existence, by saving me from poverty, relieving me from harm, bringing ease, repelling hardships, dispelling distress, granting me physical well-being, and blessing me with sound faith. Were all the world's inhabitants, from the past and from the future, to assist me in attempting to mention your blessings, neither they nor I would be able to do so. Holy are you, and you are the high, exalted, generous, mighty, merciful Lord. Your bounties cannot be counted, and your praise cannot be accomplished, and your blessings cannot be repaid. Bless Muhammad and the household of Muhammad, and perfect your blessings upon us and aid us in your obedience. Glory be to you. There is no God but you. O Allah, truly you hear the destitute, remove the evil, aid the anguished, heal the sick, enrich the poor, mend the broken, have mercy on the young and help the old. There is no support other than you, and none is more powerful than you, and you are the Most High, the All Great. O He who releases the shackled captive,
O he who provides

sustenance to the young child. O he who protects the frightened refugee. O he who has no partner and no assistant. Please send blessings upon Muhammad and the household of Muhammad, and grant me in this evening the best of what you have granted and awarded to any of your servants, whether a blessing you assign, a bounty you renew, a trial you avert, an affliction you remove, a prayer you hear, a good deed you accept, or an evil deed you overlook. Truly, you are gracious to whom you decide, and powerful over all things. O my Lord, truly you are the nearest of those who are called, the swiftest of those who answer, the most generous of those who pardon, the most open-handed of those who give, and the most responsive of those who are asked. O most merciful and compassionate in this world and the next, like you, none is asked of, and other than you, none is hoped for. I prayed to you, and you answered me. I asked of you, and you gave me. I set you as my quest, and you had mercy upon me. I depended upon you, and you saved me. I took refuge with you, and you protected me. O my Lord, so bless Muhammad, your servant, messenger and prophet, and all of his household, the pure and immaculate, and perfect your blessings upon us. Make us taste the pleasure of your gifts, and register us as thankful to you and of those who remember you often. Ameen, ameen, O Lord of all beings. O my Lord, O he who owned and then was all-powerful and then subjected, was disobeyed and then veiled the sin of disobedience, and was asked for forgiveness and then forgave. O he who is the goal of the yearning seeker and the utmost wish of the hopeful. O he who encompasses everything in knowledge and embraces those who seek pardon with tenderness, mercy and leniency. O my Lord, truly we turn towards you this evening, which you have honored and glorified through Muhammad, your prophet and messenger, the best of your creations, the faithful guardian of your revelation, the bearer of glad tidings, the warner and the shining lantern who you gave to the Muslims and who you made as a mercy for the worlds. O my Lord, so bless Muhammad and the household of Muhammad, just as Muhammad is worthy of that from you, O sublime. So bless him and his elite, pure and immaculate household, and encompass us with your pardoning us. To you cry voices in diverse languages. So appoint for us a share this evening, Ya Allah, of every good which you divide amongst your servants, every light by which you guide, every mercy which you spread, every blessing which you send down, every happiness which you give, and every provision which you distribute. O most merciful of the merciful, O Allah, transform us right now into successful, triumphant, pious and prosperous people. Do not include us with those who despair. Do not leave us without your mercy. Do not deprive us of what we hope for from you. Do not deprive us of your mercy or despair of the bounties of which we hope for from you. Do not turn us down disappointed or driven away from your door, O most magnanimous of all those who treat magnanimously and most generous of all those who act generously. Towards you we have turned with full conviction, purposefully bound for your sacred house. So please help us with our holy rites, perfect for us our pilgrimage, pardon us and grant us well-being, for we are stretching our hands towards you and they are marked by the humiliation of confession. O Allah, so grant us in this evening what we have asked for from you, and save us from that which we have asked you to save us, for we have no savior but you, and we have no sustainer but you. Your decree prevails upon us.
Your knowledge encompasses us, and your decisions about us are just.

just and fair. Please decree for us that which is good and make us of the people of goodness. O Allah, decide for us on account of your magnanimity a great reward and a generous treasure and a permanent ease, and forgive all of our sins, and do not annihilate us with those annihilated, and do not drive away from us your tenderness and mercy. O most merciful of all those who show mercy. O Allah, place us at this hour with those who asked you and you gave them, who thanked you and you increased them, who returned to you and you accepted them, and who renounced all of their sins before you and you forgave them. O Lord of majesty and honor, O Allah, purify us and lead us to success and accept our earnest requests. O He who is the best of all those who are asked and most merciful of all those who are asked for mercy. O He from whom the closing of the eyelids cannot be hidden, nor the glances of the eyes, nor that which settles in the unseen, nor those things that are concealed in the secrets of the hearts. Indeed, all of that is encompassed within your knowledge and hidden through your leniency. Indeed, glory be to you. You are glorified high above what the evildoers say. The seven heavens and the earths and all within them glorify you, and there is not a thing that does not celebrate your praise. So yours is the praise, the glory, and the exaltation of majesty. O Lord of majesty and splendor, of bounty and blessing, and of great favor, and you are the most magnanimous, the most generous, the most tender, and the most compassionate. O Allah, give me amply of your lawful provision. Grant me well-being in my body and my religion. Make me safe from fear and deliver me from the fire. O Allah, please do not plan against me. Do not lead me to destruction. Do not trick me and drive away from me the evils of the corruptive jinn and men. O most hearing of all those who hear, O most seeing of all those who see, O swiftest of all those who call to account, O most merciful of all those who show mercy, send blessings upon Muhammad and the household of Muhammad, the most favorable of leaders. And I ask you for my needs, that if you answer, anything else that you reject will not harm me. And if you reject, anything else that you respond to will not benefit me. I beg you to protect me from the hellfire. I beg you to protect me from the hellfire. I beg you to protect me from the hellfire. There is no God except you, and only you, and there is no partner with you. To you is the kingdom, and to you is all praise, and you have power over all things. O my Lord, O my Lord, O my Lord, Ya Rabbi, Ya Rabbi, Ya Rabbi.

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0: In the name of Allah, the All-Beneficent, the All-Merciful.
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the All-Beneficent, the All-Merciful. Master of the day of retribution. 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Guide us on the straight path. 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

Good evening. In tonight's spotlight, we mark 200 days since the United States and Israel launched their war of aggression against Iran, a conflict that began with the stated objective of regime change, crippling Iran's strategic capabilities and weakening its leadership, but has since evolved into a prolonged confrontation with consequences stretching across West Asia and the global economy. 200 days on, Iran remains at war, its political and military structures remain intact, and the conflict has expanded far beyond the initial battlefield. From the killing of senior officials and the funerals that followed, to the nightly rallies across Iran, the closure and disruption of the Strait of Hormuz, the economic pressure on Iran, and the growing costs being absorbed by the United States and its allies. The question is no longer simply what happened during the first days of war. The bigger question is what these 200 days have actually demonstrated about military power, national resilience, deterrence, and

and a changing balance of power in the region. That's what we'll be discussing tonight with our guests. Mohammad John Hussein, journalist and political analyst, joining us from the Iranian capital of Tehran. And Saeb Shah, author and commentator, joining us from the city of Belfast. Gentlemen, both of you, thank you so much for joining me at this hour. Let me begin with Mr. Hussein, our guest in Tehran.

0: fast. Gentlemen, both of you, thank you so much for joining me at this hour. Let me begin with Mr. Hussein, our guest in Tehran. Well, at the beginning of this war, Mr. Hussein, the United States and Israel appear to believe that eliminating the head or senior political and security figures, and also Iran's leader, Ayatollah Sayyid Ali Khamenei, will lead to the situation that they wanted. Right now, we are having quite the opposite after 200 days. Your assessments on these 200 days overall?
1: Well, thank you for having me here, first of all. And throughout these 200 days, you've seen how the people of Iran have stood in the squares, in the circles, they have stood in the streets, they have been in support of their government. And the assessment that the Iranians would somehow come out and follow whatever Trump was saying was proven to be wrong from the first day. We saw that when they targeted the senior leadership of Iran, when they targeted the supreme leader, we saw that despite Iran not having a supreme leader at that time, people were standing in the streets and chanting in favor of the military forces who were holding front in mosaic defense formations without any particularly specific instructions regarding what to do, although they had cohesion with the decision makers. But we saw how the people stood. And these 200 days demonstrate how a people of a country can, through resilience, through strength, and how their military, through might, can withstand any of the pressures being put forward to them, any efforts to destabilize them, any wars that can be engaged against them by the greatest so-called superpower in the world. And we saw that that so-called greatest superpower in the world has turned out to be a paper tiger. And we see how they themselves have got themselves stuck in this situation where they're now trying to leave. And the only way out is for them to listen to the conditions that have been put forward by Iran and to follow those instructions and to follow those conditions and to follow the agreement that was made with Iran when the Islamabad MOU happened. So I think that these 200 days summarize how the entire world has changed in its ideology, in its assessment as to how the world in fact works. Because a country like Iran, which was thought of to be a weak state, is now proving to be a superpower in the world, and their people are still standing in the streets as we speak.
0: Absolutely, Mr. Shah, I wanted to put the same question to you. How big of a miscalculation would you say the U.S. and Israeli regime have gone through according to the past 200 nights?
2: Hello to you and your guests and your audience. I want to refer to the media in the United States of America and the West itself, their assessment, their main media's outlets like the Wall Street Journal, the New York Times, and the rest of them, and Washington Post, all of them, they talk about this with the interviews with politicians and American influencers as well in there, and strategic analysts. They say how they were shocked, even some officials in the Trump administration themselves, how shocked they were from the resistance that Iran showed. They thought Trump, he thought in a few days, according to the Mossad and Netanyahu's assessment, they deprecated the leadership, and that's it, and then the country will collapse. They were astonished to see the late martyr Ayatollah Khomeini built and oversaw institutions in the country, layer after layer of that institution. We've seen them in action, holding the country intact, their leadership in politics, in civil affairs, in military defense, and all of that taking places in very swiftly and harmony. Iran was quickly answering and standing against one of the mightiest attacks and criminal wars ever been waged in history. They thought they're gonna do a shock and awe, Baghdad 2003 style, and that's it. Then the Iran, like a house of cards, would collapse. We saw the West is becoming like house of cards, and the Zionist entity as well, and collapse. And they're the one who their own military assets is not available to defend them. We saw their own aircraft carriers leaving the region totally in rust. We heard of news of their own personnel and these military destroyers and aircraft carriers committing suicide. they cannot last. We see

0: their logistic lines coming from the middle of the Indian Ocean instead of Bahrain and Qatar and this region to take a long journeys to arrive to feed these soldiers in their ships who are very receiving little to what they used to, do, to receive before. So the whole thing is put the pictures back in its right perspective. There is a nation who's standing together, united behind their leadership. They are outraged and they're seeing their country and civil infrastructure being bombarded, their leadership being assassinated by a country claiming they are leading the free world, the Western free world.
1: Yes.
0: And they seen them as a criminal and terrorist who is attacking peaceful people.
1: That is exactly right. Mr. Hussein, we have seen large funeral processions after the martyrdom of senior security and military officials. Specifically speaking, Iran's late leader Ayatollah Sayyid Ali Khamenei, which more than 40 million people attended his funeral processions. It wasn't only the biggest funeral procession in recorded history, it was the biggest in recorded history, the largest human gathering that we have witnessed so far. To what extent have those funeral ceremonies and also the nightly rallies that have been going on for the past 200 nights have been showing you the level of miscalculation by the enemies of Iran?
2: A deliberate formation by the Zionist regime to say through different institutions that they fund, through different channels, and the United States Agency for Global Media and the National Endowment for Democracy, of course, play their part in manufacturing agenda and manufacturing propaganda that the Iranians are perhaps not happy with their country. And as you correctly pointed out, it was the largest gathering ever to have happened across history. And we saw with our own eyes how it was even difficult to breathe being in those spaces. And it was very well managed by the Iranians. Otherwise, there would have been a threat of stampede over there. There was so much crowd. And all of the journalists who were there from different countries around the world looked at the entire situation with their own eyes as to how many people there were. So it has become an indisputable fact that Iranians are for their government, Iranians are in support of their leadership, and they are standing together as a united country. The miscalculation, I think, in part was not so much with the US administration officials. I think that they were more so pressurized by the Israeli regime and by them that, you know, perhaps they might be exposed to other things, they might be exposed to leverages. And since AIPAC controls more than 355 members of the Congress in the United States, I think that they sort of pushed the United States into this war, whilst the United States clearly knew that perhaps the situation is not as the Israelis tell them. So I think that the leaders in the United States and the Israelis have pushed the people of the United States into a place where right now people are struggling over there with basic necessities. Donald Trump has stated that he cannot afford Medicaid, Medicare, daycare, all of these things. In fact, their economy is under a high level of debt, $40 trillion above debt they have right now. Prices of fuel and gasoline in California, for example, you saw that they reached to $9.99. Theoretically, they can't grow more. So we see right now how their miscalculations or how their deliberate attempts to do something that they perhaps understood that cannot happen, and yet they took their chance. We see how the American people are suffering. So I personally feel bad, not just for whatever happened in the region, but because of the fact that the people of the United States who are yet again protesting against their government, who do not stand with what their government is doing, they are the ones who are suffering, and they are the ones who are basically paying for all the decisions that the American administration is doing. And I think the American people realize now as to how the American foreign policy is not only tilted, but it is entrenched with the Israeli interests and their expansionist plans in the region. So I think that that miscalculation which they made earlier, perhaps they have not yet understood their lesson, and perhaps they might plan to do something against Iran. But I know for a fact that this will only prove to be at their own peril, and they will again understand that whatever they're thinking about Iran and whatever they think about Iranian people is wrong.
1: Absolutely. Mr. Shoth, I'm interested in knowing what has been the effect of the past 200 days on regional and global balance of power.

0: This is a very important question. The 200 days, they showed how a united people behind their leadership, and those people are so proud of their achievement. Let me put it this way. This 200 days, they changed the whole perspective of the geopolitics regionally and internationally. Today, if I want to say it this way, there is a few countries who, if you wage on them that such a war, maybe they can last. Maybe it's China, maybe Russia, and the United States of America, and now Iran. The same countries are the only countries in the world who they can say food-wise and regional, domestic production, they are self-sufficient, like Iran, China, Russia, and the United States of America. These countries can, if they lock their own borders, they can survive for a period of time while fighting. This is the only four countries in the world, Iran, one of them. Today, Iran is moved from a regional player to a global player, talking about the new political system and the international order after this war will be different. What is before that war is not like when like today or tomorrow. It's totally different. And all of that didn't come from nowhere. This is came from a revolution happened in 1979. It started building schools, building universities, research centers, educating the women and the men in the country, eliminating all kind of backwardness in that country, giving power and empowering the people. And from there, we can see, I said that before, but I want to say it again. I heard a Japanese well-known thinker and academic saying in research, today Japan is number 13 in the country in research, scientific research institutions. Iran is number 12. Iran is ahead of Japan today. If you look at Iran today, Iran in nanotechnology, in space technology, it puts its own satellite systems by its own indigenous rockets in orbit. Iran has its own satellites who's watching all over the region. And this is how Iran can spot what the Americans doing. And this is how Iran can target its own weaponry to be within even 0 sub-meter accuracy in there. So all of that came from educated nation. It's the leadership of the revolution invested heavily in developing this country while it's been blockaded and besieged by the Western countries who thought they lost a milking cow the Shah of Iran used to provide for the West. Let me say the last point in here. Shah of Iran used to supply the Zionist entity with the free oil. That free oil used to attack all the Arab countries in that region.
1: Absolutely. Thank you so much for those insights, Mr. Shoth. I'm going to come back to that. Mr. Hussein, the Pentagon Inspector General has reported a major U.S. munitions shortfall after the first months of this confrontation with Iran, saying with more than $22 billion worth of munitions only expended. This shows us the level of economic expenditure that the U.S. has been allocating to this war. We do not know the exact numbers in the past 200 days. Yet again, you are saying that they are still thinking about another round of confrontation with Iran. How would you say that will look like in the future?
2: See, you correctly pointed out that their missile stockpile, their interceptors, Patriot interceptors, we know have fallen by over 60% now, perhaps, and THAAD interceptors have fallen perhaps by 80%. Whilst the Israeli regime has not used their own interceptors, they have relied on the United States and the bases in the Middle East to provide cover for them. And we see now not only that their interceptors have fallen short, but also their bases have been hit really hard. Dr. Abbas Araghchi, very recently, he tweeted, we saw that tweet and we saw the report from the Pentagon that stated that hundreds of military structures were destroyed by Iran and effectively 20 of the bases, according to their own news websites, for example, media outlets like BBC and New York Times, they themselves say that 20 bases have been destroyed. The CIA center, the headquarters in Riyadh has been destroyed. The United States, if it chooses,

0: to go for another round. And I think that there is some likelihood that they might be thinking about it. But I think that again, this is a miscalculation, because if they try to do so, and if, for example, they try to look
1: That's
0: at
1: right.
0: Kulang and they try to do something, they perhaps do not yet realize how the response of the Iranians will be. They don't know so far that whatever the Iranian generals have been saying, that the Iran has not used its new technology, they have not revealed their new weapons, many of the weapons have not been tested even. So I think that this miscalculation that they will take, this will take the war outside of the region, as stated previously by many of the leaders. So I think
1: That is
0: that
1: right.
0: another miscalculation would be detrimental for the United States, and that will be the last push for the de-dollarization all around the globe, and we will see a massive economic crisis for the United
1: Correct.
0: States itself, because the dollar stands on credibility, and it stands on all of this
1: That's what I was
0: confidence that
1: saying.
0: 1974 agreement has provided.
1: Thank you so much for your insights. Those were Mohammad John Hussein, journalist and political analyst, joining us from the city of Tehran, and Saeb Shath, author and commentator, joining us from the city of Belfast. Thank you both for your insights tonight. And that brings us to the end of this edition of our Spotlight program. Thank you so much for joining us, and bye-bye.

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0: Adored by fans.
1: The customer is allowed to enter our sacred halls. They can see exactly how their engine builder has assembled their engine from start to finish.
0: Every machine is a one-of-a-kind masterpiece.
2: I'm very proud to be able to assemble this entire motor.
0: From the racetrack to the street.
1: These are vehicles that, when they drive down the road, give you goosebumps and make people turn their heads. And that's what drives everything forward.
0: When luxury meets performance,
2: then suddenly the passion ignites, and you feel the desire to fulfill that dream.
0: Cars become legends.

0: 7 a.m. at the AMG plant in Afalterbach, Gökhan Güleçki begins his shift with a familiar ritual. He runs his hands over a crankcase. In the next few hours, the AMG technician will assemble an entire engine. One man, one engine, one job.
1: So, I take the engine and start working on it, like with a baby. I essentially assemble it completely from start to finish, every single step. And that's the most beautiful and emotional thing you can do, something I can create with my own hands.
0: An AMG engine is born, assembled by a single technician.

0: in 4 hours, from the first to the last screw. Gökhan Güleçki first secures the crankcase onto a mounting cart, which will now be his constant companion. The entire production process is structured almost like a race. At the start, both the technician and the assembly block cross a starting line. The 8 pistons are waiting for their turn. Gökhan Güleçki carefully hangs them onto the cart. A mounting template ensures that they slide precisely into the cylinders.
1: First, oil it up. Now, the piston needs to go into the cylinder. We have 2 piston rings here and an oil control ring.
0: Each stroke marks a new station on the path to the completed engine. The crankcase now forms a functional engine core, with the up and down movement of the pistons generating rotational motion.
1: This is my engine. I've prepared it, and now I get to assemble it from start to finish. It's a special moment, because who else gets to do that? One man, one engine. That's the tradition we have here. And putting our badge on it by the end of it is a wonderful feeling. It's a lot of fun, yeah.
0: One man, one engine. AMG proudly calls it a globally unique production philosophy. A single technician is fully responsible for assembling each engine, making every unit a one-of-a-kind masterpiece. Michael Schiebe, CEO of AMG since 2023, is committed to preserving this special production tradition for the future.
2: Our 2 founding fathers, Hans Werner Aufrecht and Erhard Melcher, come from engine building, and accordingly, engine building remains the heart of all our activities. And one man, one engine is, of course, the ultimate discipline, so to speak. We have one person who truly builds the entire engine from start to finish. Have you seen the covered engines on the side? And I think that describes it best. It's not like when the shift ends, another mechanic finishes the engine the next day. No, the engine waits 14 days if necessary, until the employee returns from vacation to complete what they started. Their engine. The quality seal with their nameplate is the final touch, marking the engine's completion.
0: This engine, too, progresses alongside its technician. Gökhan Güleçki is now on his way to the next station. Each time, he encounters a new workshop environment. Each time, he scans tools and components. Only when everything checks out is the next step of the assembly process unlocked.
1: Everything here is closely monitored. We scan all the components, and in the end, if any issues arise, we can trace exactly where and what went wrong.
0: The tools hang within easy reach from the ceiling, and the equipment is connected through a network. Every step of the assembly process is monitored in real time with computer support. If something isn't correct, the system immediately provides feedback.
2: We have a 5G network in place, which allows us to precisely and digitally control all the processes of our mechanics. At the same time, it supports the mechanic in such a way that mistakes are almost impossible to make.
0: For mechanic Güleçki, a critical assembly step awaits in cycle 6.
1: So, we've already made it to this point. We've got the oil pan installed, the oil pump in place, and our timing chains are prepared, along with the oil filter and oil level. Now we're at the stage where we'll be mounting the cylinder heads. For that, we'll need a few screws.
0: The bolts that connect the cylinder heads to the engine block are ready. A robotic arm brings the first cylinder head into place. But precise alignment still relies on human judgment. Sometimes, the human eye catches details that the machine cannot.
1: So, now we still continuously check all of our components, ensuring their quality, and that there are no damages.
0: The crankcase is carefully inspected from all angles one last time, and then the moment arrives. Slowly, the cylinder head lowers onto the engine block. Every guide pin and hole must align.

0: with millimeter precision. This is one of the most crucial moments in the engine's construction. The heart of the machine is coming to life.
1: So, at this point, we already have the first cylinder head in place. Once we have the next one on, we'll have nearly half of the engine assembled.
0: But first, one step backward is necessary to move forward. The camshaft, now resting on top, is removed again. Only then is there space to insert the cylinder head bolts, which will later be hidden beneath the camshaft. Everything in each cycle is carefully planned and organized. Every movement follows a precise plan. When Gulecki removes the camshaft from the housing, he places it on a holder attached to the cart. Now, the area needed for the next step is exposed and ready for the upcoming tasks.
1: Now the cylinder head bolts are being inserted.
0: The screws are not yet tightened, only loosely fixed in place. Gulecki moves to the left side of the engine, preparing to repeat all the steps he has just completed on the other side. Inspect carefully. Mount the cylinder head. Scan the equipment to unlock the next step. Now the day of cylinder head assembly is nearly complete.
1: Now the bridge is being removed, allowing us to insert the bolts. They will be tightened shortly, and then our cylinder head will be united with the crankcase.
0: In the seventh cycle, the so-called multi-spindle system is waiting. Here, the machine takes over the fine-tuning. The digitally controlled screw mechanism works with precision at every point, tightening all the cylinder head bolts simultaneously with the exact specified torque. After that, human finesse is once again required. Gulecki oils the camshaft bearing housing. Now, he can remount the camshaft, which will set the precise timing for the engine's intake and exhaust valves. By now, the shape of the engine is clearly recognizable. The eight cylinders are arranged at a V angle to each other, giving the V8 its name.
1: I know the engine inside and out. I could assemble it in my sleep even.
0: The same applies to the next step, the installation of the timing chains. These connect the crankshaft to the camshafts. The chains synchronize the individual movements of the engine, creating a unified motion. The engine gains its heartbeat. The chains are placed and secured with pins. To ensure precise alignment, Gulecki uses a template. This tool determines the exact position. Later, the opening and closing of the valves will be perfectly synchronized with the up and down motion of the pistons.
1: So, we're connecting our crankshaft with our camshaft, which are precisely synchronized. For that, we use our specialized tools. If this connection isn't perfect, the engine won't run.
0: Where the power of the V8 will later roar, it's now about fractions of millimeters. Gulecki mounts the sprockets onto the camshafts. The crankshaft and camshaft are linked by the timing chains. The camshafts control the opening and closing of the valves in sync with the crankshaft. At this point, Gökhan Gulecki has already covered more than half the distance toward the finish line. AMG. This is where it all began.

Beneath this hood lies a legendary engine. A team of motorsport enthusiasts brought it back to life in a small workshop. But first, the machine needs to be awakened.

0: Matthias Bettels and his team have faithfully rebuilt this vehicle. Nickname, the Red Pig. In the 1970s, AMG's success began with such a modified Mercedes limousine. Bettels is currently preparing the horsepower monster for a classic car race.
1: Wir prüfen jetzt, ob das Kühlsystem einwandfrei funktioniert. Wir sind gerade in der Warmlaufphase. Wir haben gerade einen Kaltstart gemacht.
0: From a Mercedes 300 SEL classic car, the automotive engineers have assembled a faithful replica of the former racing machine.
2: This engine has received over 400 hours of work in terms of mechanics, tuning, and refurbishing each individual part. You have to imagine, it was once a very old engine with 200 to 300,000 kilometers on it, covered in 30 years of dirt. Everything was cleaned in an ultrasonic bath, and every mechanical part was replaced with a better one. Achieving this level of performance is truly exceptional. Well over 1,500 work hours have gone into the entire car for this project.
0: The original Red Pig no longer exists. It was dismantled after making racing history. The 300 SEL was originally a heavy limousine until the tuning company AMG transformed it into a race car. Daniela Siegel, head of the AMG archive, proudly holds the original road registration, complete with a passport photo, something that was mandatory at the time. The tuned luxury car was a true eye-catcher.
3: The vehicle grabs everyone's attention. And back in 1971, when it achieved those victories, it was both completely surprising and, I believe, people thought it was cool that they had transformed this very mature Mercedes-Benz limousine into a rebellious race car, a car that went on to compete so successfully in Spa in 1971.
0: A rebellion on four wheels. It's the golden age of endurance racing. Teams of multiple drivers race touring cars around the clock on tracks. Particularly spectacular, the 24 hours of Spa.
4: Knapp 80 Wagen standen am 24. 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Auch der private AMG Mercedes mit Hans Heyer am Steuer überholt Glemsers Capri.
0: The race marks the ignition for success. Mercedes achieves a massive surprise with the modified AMG 300 SEL, the Red Pig.
4: Im Morgengrauen sichtet die Zeitnahme nur noch 23 Wagen, teils kerngesund, teils in den letzten Zügen liegen. 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
0: An underdog becomes a superstar. Overnight, AMG is catapulted to global fame.
3: It was so unusual, so surprising, that this large, heavy luxury limousine, still weighing over 1,600 kilos, won the race and left all the much lighter, smaller cars behind. The victory was so remarkable that it was even reported on in the Tagesschau. It was the first flash of media attention for this tiny company. Here in this

0: region, what was crucial was that people with regular Mercedes vehicles, whether it was a Heckflos or a standard 300 SCL 6.3, flocked to AMG and asked, "Can you make my car faster or more powerful too?"
1: Heute lebt today. The legend lives on. There is a very exclusive fan base. Enthusiasts are willing to spend several hundred thousand euros on such a replica. He is getting the so-called replica ready for the racetrack. Matthias Bettels has reconstructed the Red Pig based on old plans. For the car builder, it's one of his masterpieces.
2: Boxen sehen auch alle super aus. Das funktioniert.
3: Hier mal einen Tropfen dran, das müssen wir machen.
2: Da müssen wir die Schelle nochmal nachziehen. Ich denke mal, kommt hier aus der Schelle ganz leicht. Aber das sind schon die guten Schellen, ne?
1: Bolted and welded, using only high-quality components, a V8 engine with 430 horsepower is created. With his replicas, Bettels brings long-held dreams to life.
4: These are simply men's dreams being realized here. These are our dreams too, that we're making come true. There's nothing better than taking a relaxed test drive down the road, feeling the wind in your hair, and listening to the engine roar. That's what true driving feels like.
1: Out on the road for a test drive. As a faithful replica, the Mercedes lacks any modern assistance systems. Driving like in the 70s. With high engine performance and no power steering, handling the Red Pig requires a lot of experience and full physical effort.
4: I always compare the Red Pig to riding a wild bull. You have to grab it by the horns when you hit the gas, and it's like riding a rodeo. It's just such a powerful car with a massive amount of displacement. And it's pure joy to drive.

0: In a Falterbach, Gökhan Güleçki has now reached measure 13. Now, the V8 engine is getting its extra power.
1: I've mounted the cylinder head cover. I've also already installed the thermostat and manifold in an inner hot compartment. And now comes the special moment. These are our two turbochargers, which will be placed on the manifold, giving the engine an extra boost.
0: And here comes the power booster, turbocharger number one. Again, it's first lubricated. Then the big moment follows. With the turbocharger, the engine gets its crown. The principle is as simple as it is effective. The turbo uses the power of exhaust gases that would otherwise dissipate. It drives a turbine wheel, and with this rotation, it compresses the intake air, providing the engine with more oxygen for combustion. The V8 is a V-turbo engine. Güleçki is now installing the second turbo.

0: A template helps the mechanic mount the two turbochargers precisely parallel to each other. Done. Everything is in place.
1: So here we have our turbochargers in place, two of them, giving the engine a nice extra boost in performance.
0: It's almost finished. The engine is close to completion. What's missing is the electrics. Gulecki is wiring up the individual components, giving the machine a nervous system. He installs the so-called wiring harness, which means he's laying the cables that connect the various components. What started as a simple crankcase has now become a high-performance V8 turbo engine, and all within just a few hours. A few details remain. Here, he mounts the oil filler neck, just a few more meters to the end of the production line. Final adjustments, last screws, the last few minutes. Then it's time. The finish line. Gökhan Gulecki rolls across the line on the floor. The engine is complete. The race is won. A celebratory moment for the builder. With a pre-made signature, the mechanic leaves his permanent mark on the machine. His engine, his work, his nameplate.
1: It makes me proud, of course, to complete the entire engine here and to have my name on a plaque that will be sold and driven around the world.
0: The Wall of Fame of Mechanics in Affalterbach. Gulecki's name is there too, one among around 270.
2: The plaque on the engine is, of course, not only an honor for the mechanic. He's allowed to sign it, but not only that. This is also a commitment on the other hand. As we all know, when you sign something, whether it's an official document or otherwise, you're making a statement. In this case, it's a statement that the engine truly meets all of our quality standards and that a high-performance engine is leaving our facility.
0: Gökhan Gulecki has built a flawless engine, and the new owners often express their gratitude.
1: It's a nice feeling, because customers often write me via social media and say what a great job we did. And satisfied customers, of course, make me happy too.
0: Now his engine is being sent off, bearing a plaque symbolizing handcrafted quality. For them, every beginning was challenging. Mercedes engineers Erhard Melcher and Hans-Werner Aufrecht initially wanted to build racing engines in the late 60s. But Mercedes decided against motorsport. So they struck out on their own, founding AMG, Aufrecht, Melcher, and Großasbach, the birthplace of Hans-Werner Aufrecht.
3: It was just the two of them. There were no employees or anything like that. Maybe some buddies who'd drop by and lend a hand. But the first workshop was a rented old mill in Bergstall, the neighboring town here. And this old mill, while rented, served well enough as a workshop. It was usable, but it was relatively cramped and dark. But they could work there, make noise, and get things done.
0: Tough times for the small tuning workshop. And suddenly, they became famous overnight with the Red Pig. However, the development work had pushed them to their financial limits.
3: They invested an incredible amount of money into this vehicle, the 300 SL 6.8, the Red Pig. To be honest, they probably had to recover financially before even thinking about motorsport again. That's why they initially focused on generating income through modifications, tuning regular production vehicles. Essentially, however, it was an independent workshop specializing in Mercedes.
0: A lucrative business model. AMG transforms production cars into road racers. The automaker keeps growing and growing.
3: This caught so much attention from Mercedes-Benz, which had, let's say, been somewhat skeptical about Affalterbach. The success was so impressive that in 1988, Mercedes-Benz offered AMG a motorsport partnership, allowing them to take over a racing team on behalf of Mercedes-Benz.
0: So, It finally happened. This marks the beginning of a long and successful partnership. In 2005, AMG's car workshop officially became a Mercedes subsidiary. With the Mercedes acquisition, the sports car brand received its own design identity. Robert Lesnik and Bastian Baudi are the creative minds behind AMG's appearance. It all begins with a simple sketch. From these ideas on paper, they develop a comprehensive concept, giving each vehicle its unique character. The cars are designed to look sporty while also exuding elegance.
1: I mean, one of the most iconic elements of any AMG is definitely the grille. This so-called A-shape, which is wider at the bottom than the top, it really sort of sharpens that sense of aggression. And also, it enhances

0: enhances the sporty presence. And, of course, you can also differentiate the cars a bit, depending on how large and open the grille is.
1: The drawn sketches are transformed into initial digital models, a crucial checkpoint for Lesnik and Baudi. The digital renderings allow them to see if a truly distinctive design is taking shape.
0: The most important aspect of a sports car, and especially for an AMG, is undoubtedly its proportions. I think you can already see it quite well in this sketch. How does the car stand on its wheels? I don't just picture it at high speeds. I see it passing by in the city, making heads turn. Of course, it all falls under the category of sensual purity, which is our house style, our design philosophy. But in its extreme form, it could only be AMG.
2: Especially with our vehicles, where the front naturally slopes downward, everything is focused forward onto the road. The grille, like a turbine, essentially dictates the car's direction, defining both the shape and the volume of the front. And I believe that this full volume and the presence it brings to the front is absolutely essential.
1: When Bastian Baudi talks about his job, he gets enthusiastic. His vehicle design should, and must, evoke emotions. People should connect with the car, something that fascinates them, like motorsports, for example.
2: These are all aspects that turn these vehicles into highly emotional products, captivating every designer who has internalized them in the creative process. And there's also inspiration from motorsports as well, especially when you see such a vehicle on the racetrack, where AMG has its roots. These are all the emotions that are embedded into the final sketch. I believe that emotions are always at play, driving us in every design aspect of these cars.
1: In the 3D model, the design takes shape line by line, with each one making a significant difference depending on its arrangement.
2: Vertical lines, like those on a Rolls-Royce, convey status and tend to feel a bit stiff, adding presence. In contrast, the downward A shape, with lines extending toward the sides, gives the car a stable stance on the road. This A shape, with its lines angling downward, provides a solid foundation. If the lines converged only toward the center at the bottom, it would make the car appear narrow and relatively unstable. Extending outward where the wheels are gives the car width and a solid base. That's why we've repeated these graphics in all these lines that essentially pull the car outward and downward. Even the headlights are aligned with the grille, creating this distinct AMG design language. It's a very unique graphic identity for AMG.
1: The digital design has now taken on a real, tangible form. A clay model serves as the first true-to-scale implementation.
2: From the sketch, the next step is the clay model, where the sketch is transferred into a three-dimensional form. This allows us to sculpt and refine the volume surfaces in detail. We work on it with tape to correct the surface transitions as needed. Finally, the model is covered with a special film to make it resemble a real car as closely as possible, allowing for a more accurate evaluation. And this is how the design is gradually developed, step by step, until reaching the final version.
1: What Bastian Baudi is presenting here is the prototype for an entirely new generation of vehicles. AMG is also planning for an electric future. This model is racing ahead on the journey to the future. The AMG One isn't fully electric yet, but it's a hybrid unlike any other. A V6 combustion engine from Formula One, combined with four electric motors, results in a road-legal super sports car, a so-called hypercar with 1,000 horsepower and a top speed of over 350 kilometers per hour. Gullwing doors evoke the iconic SL era. With the One, AMG aims to carry its legacy into the future.

0: The future vision for AMG is, above all, to continue creating emotion. That's the most important thing. Our drive strategy is the path to achieving this. On one hand, we'll continue offering combustion engines. At the same time, we're fully powered up, working to bring our first high-performance, fully electric platform to market. The goal for this platform is to deliver the same emotional experience that our customers associate with. 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
1: The AMG One is a flagship model and is meant to remain exclusive. The workshop produces only 275 units, no more. All were sold before the official launch. These collector's items are as unique as their price. Anyone wanting to drive an AMG One will need to pay over 2 million euros. AMG's combustion engines are legendary. The sports cars of the future are also set to offer something truly distinctive.
0: What does it mean to reinterpret this grille, which was previously air-flowed for electric cars? On one hand, it still retains those iconic AMG graphics. The A-shape and vertical slats, a major brand signature. Keeping these elements, but reimagining them, opens up possibilities. For example, could they be illuminated? It's an idea that might enhance the brand even further.
2: Equally important are the eyes of the face, because in the end, every Mercedes needs a recognizable face. Earlier, we saw a sketch with three light dots, three lighting elements arranged differently. In this concept here, you see another form, which could potentially work well for an electric vehicle. But let's see. As mentioned, it's just one of many ideas.
1: The AMG design should remain unique, even if certain elements in a sports car will soon become obsolete. For example, the exhaust.
2: The big question here is, with an electric car, there's obviously no exhaust in the traditional sense. So the important question is, how do we carry this fascination into the future? With an element that ends up catching the eye immediately. One suggestion is to use the lights, making them the iconic elements at the rear. I always say, easy to read, easy to remember, meaning I've seen it once and I can remember it.
1: Vision meets the present. The automaker showcases the futuristic clay model of an E-AMG right next to the combustion engine SL and GT models. The look is intended to remain unique in the future as well. After the designers have crafted the concept, the vehicle goes into production. An AMG SL receives its emblem. In Bremen, Mercedes operates one of the world's largest production lines. In what's known as the body-in-white phase, the bodies of the SL and GT are manufactured in northern Germany. Here too, production is carried out step by step in Z stages. Z for the German word for assembly. In Z1, the body parts are joined and welded, almost exclusively by robots, which use laser beams to weld the aluminum components. The concentrated, rapid energy input ensures that each seam is accurate to the millimeter. The aluminum components are lifted into robotic cells, and a vehicle body begins to take shape. By now, the raw body shell is already taking clear shape. Initially, the machines handle the heavy lifting, slowly bringing the parts up to the body. Here, the side section of an AMG SL is assembled. Even the transport to the next station is fully automated, with massive crane arms moving the body onward. From this point on, skilled precision is essential. No vehicle is exactly like another.

0: It's about subtle differences and high accuracy. To ensure the high quality of the aluminum bodies, the final critical welds are completed by specialists. Gordon Kramer is the head of the body in white production line. He knows that skilled workers are indispensable here.
1: The body is made of aluminum, and aluminum welding is a refined skill. While we've automated many processes with robots, certain tactile connections are far better handled by a human.

0: There are subtle variations from body to body, which only a human can respond to, ensuring the work meets the highest standards, and even independently inspecting their own work for quality control.
1: Should there be the slightest deviations in the welding work of the machines, specialists are ready to intervene if necessary.
0: The team here also double-checks the robot's work. The robots weld consistently, but the colleague on site has to inspect what the robot has done and make adjustments, because they're even better than the robots themselves.
1: It's called MMK, German abbreviation for human, machine, cooperation. In the next assembly phase, the side panels have been added, bringing the body shell to stage Z3. Fenders, trunk lid, and hood are now installed. The gaps between moving parts are measured and checked by feel. The smaller the deviations, the higher the vehicle's quality.
0: We're talking about gaps with a precision of 0.5 millimeters in how the employees adjust the assembly parts. These are the tolerances we're working with. And what the colleagues also do, of course, is feel the transitions. This means the final finish, a gentle touch. This is essential for every bodywork process, and you can rely on your own sense for that.
1: Every small adjustment makes the vehicle even more perfect. The precise gap dimensions and accurately measured spaces between doors and frames represent the precision of the entire process. With the bodywork complete, interior assembly begins. In Bremen, a flexible conveyor system is used, allowing different models to move through each station consecutively. The tools and materials needed for each specific model must be available on time and fit precisely in mobile storage racks. In this step, the cockpit is installed. A network of supplies converges at the production line, where the so-called just-in-time production process represents a peak in logistical performance. After the interior assembly, the roof can now be installed. One model after another reaches the end of the construction phase. What remains to be added are the chassis and the drivetrain. And now, the star makes its entrance. A handcrafted AMG engine arrives in Bremen, along with Gökhan Gulecki's plaque, tucked in a small yellow pouch. The engine from a Falterbach is now paired with the transmission in Bremen. Using a mechanical gripper, the heavy block is maneuvered toward the V8 machine. The assembly includes a highly advanced automatic transmission, which will later enable seamless and smooth acceleration. The engine block and transmission are united. The vehicle is equipped with all-wheel drive. Here, the front axle gearbox is attached to the engine block, which is crucial for transferring the engine's power to the front wheels. The drive unit is now complete. The core of the future super sports car is ready for transport. A fully automated transport vehicle takes over the precious cargo, delivering the engine transmission block to the next station. Gökhan Gulecki built the engine, and now the unit is being placed into the chassis. Michael Fries, head of Mercedes production in Bremen, is responsible for ensuring that the workflows of both people and machines interlock perfectly.
2: Humans are highly adaptable. This is one of their most important abilities. They can quickly adjust to any situation, and sometimes that's exactly what matters. The ability to work precisely on these tasks requires flexibility. Technology, on the other hand, can take over tasks that are ergonomically challenging for workers.

0: such as transporting heavy loads precisely to a specific location.
1: The assembly technicians bolt the engine to the drive shaft and rear axle. The drivetrain of the SL is now complete. Fully automated, the robot-guided vehicle transports it to a very special event, known as the marriage. Through an orange curtain, the chassis glides forward for the union of the drivetrain and body, a bond designed to last the lifetime of the car. From above, the body lowers down onto the chassis.
0: In the next step, you can see the employees approach the vehicle, guiding the final process. They carefully position the parts one last time before the bolting begins. The workers move to each bolting point to secure the chassis frame to the body, ensuring a precise and stable connection.
1: At the same time, the wheels and suspensions are mounted. Now, the rear axle steering is secured and tightened onto the wheel carrier. The marriage is the moment when the separate production lines for the engine, chassis, and bodywork come together. For automakers, this technical process is almost a magical moment every time.
0: It is one of the most emotional and significant moments in automobile manufacturing, known as the marriage. This is the moment when the powertrain joins with the axle, along with all the other components, and is united with the chassis. The two main elements are married here. Everyone knows that this is one of the most crucial processes, as the marriage defines whether the vehicle will ultimately perform well.
1: For this black SL, it's just a few more meters before it's ready to roll out into the open. Only the prominently visible name is missing, which is affixed to the engine cover. For future owners, it's a status symbol. Next come the model designation and logo, applied by hand using stencils. Exceptional design and outstanding engine performance. After all, those who drive in such luxury want to show it off. AMG stands for quality. SL63 stands for speed. A sports car with over 580 horsepower. In a long waiting line, the SL and GT are ready for transport, like predators poised to pounce, eager to be unleashed. Then, the moment arrives. 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In the showroom in a Falterbach, the SL awaits its future owner. Polished to a high shine and showcased with its own dedicated presentation. 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And Niklas Bethke is the master of ceremonies.
2: Herzlich willkommen hier bei uns in der Falterbach, bei der schnellsten Familie der Welt. 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
0: We invite customers here to spend an unforgettable day with us. They have the opportunity to experience our engine manufactory firsthand. It's not just about picking up their vehicle. They're also giving something back to my team. They show us, I appreciate this. I admire what you do. I think it's wonderful recognition for the work we do here every day, and it's also a sign of true appreciation.
1: One man, one engine, an extraordinary philosophy. AMG will continue to focus on exclusivity in the future. The goal is not only to achieve excellence, but to maintain it. When a vehicle sounds like this, accelerates like this, and handles the road like this, it's unmistakably an AMG.

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and the Sunnah of the Prophet. So what is the journey of life? Right? So what, you know, in the short lives that we live here on this earth, what is expected of us? And I began with this ayah from Surah Al-Mu'minun. You'll see how we come to this. There was a narration from the life of the 11th Imam, Imam Al-Askari alayhi salam, in the city of Samarra, that one day there was a man that was walking around. His name was Bahlul. I don't think it was the same Bahlul. He was walking around Samarra, and he saw a bunch of children playing. And he saw the 11th Imam sitting on the side of the road, and he had his head down. And he approaches him, and he said, "All the children are playing with sticks. Why are you upset? Can I go and get you a stick so you can join them to play?" Because he's like, maybe this child has been left out of the play. It's very interesting, the insight into the childhood of the 11th Imam. And this is narrated in a non-Shi'i source, by the way. Huh? It's narrated in a Shafi'i source. Al-Hadrami Shafi'i narrates this. Anyways, so the Imam looks up at him and he says, "Oh,

0: the person who has little intellect.
1: The guy's looking at him. So what do you...
0: This kid is telling me, ya kilat al-aql. And he tells him, why do you think we have been created? يعني لماذا الله خلقنا? The person's looking at the kid, at the imam, but he doesn't know. I mean, he's obviously he's not a Shia. And he tells him, you tell me. He says, for two things. For two things we have been created. للعلم والعبادة. For our life to be spent in seeking knowledge and to worship the one who has given us that knowledge. These are the two things. And then he asks the imam, where did you come up with this? Like, how did you come up with this answer? And he quoted him the ayah, أَفَحَسِبْتُمْ أَنَّمَا خَلَقْنَاكُمْ عَبَثًا وَأَنَّكُمْ إِلَيْنَا لَا تُرْجَعُونَ. Do you think you have been created in vain and you shall not return to God? Then the imam continues, and I won't go into all of that, to recite a poem. So then he turns to him, maybe as a challenge, and he says, can you articulate for me the purpose of life ex tempo in poetry now? And the imam now begins two pages of sha'r, each line with a rhyme. Can you imagine on the spot with some of the most magnificent insights into the meaning of human life and our purpose on this earth, completely in the highest possible register of Arabic poetry at the time? And the man looks at him again and he's just amazed. He says, I don't understand. Who's this child? How can he talk like this? All the other kids are playing with sticks and whatever. And he's reciting not only to me the purpose of life, not only the aqaid that we need to know, not only the things that we need to travel through our life, but he's doing it in the highest register of rhymed poetry of the time in the third century Arabia. Ex tempo. Then he sees him looking down again with his hand over his head. Tells him, what is it now? He told him that I would often see my mother gathering wood for the fire. And I started thinking to myself, how will insan be fuel for that fire in Jahannam? Again, the man asks him, can you explain to me? And the imam explains to him. So what is my point? My point is, my dear brothers and sisters, we have been created for a purpose. And if there's anything we can constantly remind ourselves and remind our children and remind other mu'mineen is that we have a purpose in this world. And there is no running away from that purpose. And the there are some verses from Surah Al-Balad that are very interesting, right? فَلَا اِكْتَحَمَ الْعَقَبَ وَمَا دَرَاكَ مَا الْعَقَبَ فَكُّ رَقَبَ. Right? Which again comes down to this, you know, Allah subhanahu wa ta'ala is bringing us, and you'll see both the 11th Imam and the Prophet have commented on this. The idea that we're traveling through this world, and this world is like a steep hill. It's something we have to traverse, we have to climb. And here Allah subhanahu wa ta'ala is saying, will he not attempt to traverse this path, this steep path of life, the Aqaba? Why not? Here Allah subhanahu wa ta'ala answers the question, freeing a slave. Because these things, you know, the journey of life, traversing the difficulties of this life require great sacrifice. And it is verses like this from Surah Al-Balad that speak to the very heart of the moral message of the Quran. That there is a deep moral calling within the people. Right here Allah subhanahu wa ta'ala is saying, why don't they travel? Why don't they traverse this journey? Well, it requires giving up something. It requires some kind of sacrifice. And in those days, owning a slave and then in

turn, freeing a slave was a great cost. And it was something at the very center of the moral message and the ethical heart of the Quran. Because it required preferring someone else's needs over your own. Meaning, human beings have not yet traversed the ethical path of life that is often very steep and very difficult until they learn to give up something that they love. That's the point. If human beings are unable to do this or fail to do this, then they have never traversed that journey to begin with. And that is preferring others over themselves. This is known as al-ithar in Arabic. To prefer others over ourselves. And here the Prophet has told us something very beautiful. رُوِيَ أَنَّ النَّبِيَّ صَلَّى اللَّهُ عَلَيْهِ وَآلِهِ أَنَّهُ قَالَ إِنَّ أَمَامَكُمْ عَكَبَ كُؤُودَ. That ahead of you is a steep hill. Meaning the hill of life. The hill of making decisions. The hill of moral choices. The hill of making life choices. It's a steep hill. لَا يُجَوِّزُهَا الْمُثْقَلُونَ. Those who are weighed down will not be able to traverse this life because they have weight. They're carrying the weight of their burden of their sin. They're carrying the weight of the burden of their ego. They're carrying the weight of the burden of their ignorance. And then the Prophet says, أَنَا أُرِيدَ أَنْ أُخَفِّفَ عَنْكُمْ لِتِلْقَ الْعَكَبَ. I desire to lighten that load so that you may be able to journey. Meaning that there can be no journey of life without the sunnah of the Prophet. Without adherence and love and admiration and obedience to the Prophet, there can be no, we will always be weighed down. So Allah sent him as a mercy to alleviate that weight so that we may be able to journey in life. We may be able to make the right moral decisions at the right time. That he becomes our North Star, our guiding star at every turn of our life. At every moment in our life. You know, the Prophet tells us that insan la tazul. It's a beautiful hadith. La tazul qadaman al-abd hatta yas'al. Hatta yus'al, rather. That the servant or the slave of Allah will not finish or will not end a step except that he will be asked about four things. Meaning that they won't be able, there isn't a moment of their life except that they will be asked about four different things. Four things, he says. Four. Number one, an umrihi fima afna. How did they spend their life? What is the meaning of their life? How did they spend their days? How can they, when they meet Allah subhanahu wa ta'ala, can they calculate or take hisab for every single day of their life? How was it spent? Was it either in ilm or in ibadah? What did it serve? Who did it serve? How did it enrich the purpose of them, of their humanity and their creation? How did it serve that? Leave aside going in the opposite direction. So an umrihi wa an malihi min aina jama'ahu fima dha anfaqahu. And their wealth, and how did they spend it? And number three, this is very interesting. An amalihi wa madha amila bihi. This is very interesting. Their actions and what was the purpose behind them? Madha amila bihi. Madha amila. Their action and what was the purpose behind this action? What was it for? Look at the level of human awareness. Four things. Their life, how they spent it.
Number two is their wealth, how they accumulated it and how they spent

it. And number three, their actions and the purpose behind those actions. The direction, the gharad of those actions. The ghaya of those actions, the end purpose of those actions. The direction. What was their compass? وَعَنْ حُبِّنَا أَهْلِ الْبَيْتِ. And the last one will be about our love, the Ahlul Bayt. Salawat ala Muhammad wa ala Muhammad. Why is this important? Very simple. Tonight's a very short discussion, short majlis. Is Thursday night. Meaning our life, our wealth, and our actions can only be qualified on hub Ahlul Bayt. That we will then be asked regarding the love of the Ahlul Bayt. Meaning this, the Prophet left this to the last one. Also because the first three are qualified in terms of the last one. What is my point here? People often come to me and they say, Mawlana, Sheikhna, whatever you want to say, what does it matter what we believe? I'm a good person. I give in charity, the brother says. I try to for my life to have purpose. I take account of my time. Why are you mentioning on Asma and Ahlul Bayt and Aqeedah and Imam and Wilayah and Ma'ad and all of these things? Why? Simply put, everything needs a shell. Everything needs direction. It needs a dustur and a constitution. How do you act? When do you act? For what do you act? How do you spend your day? How do you structure your day? The Prophet and the Imam have told us about all of these things. So to leave them out of that picture, or to somehow minimize their role in that picture. For example, someone would say, Mawlana, what does it mean? I'm not going to look at the other side. We will have a mixed gathering wedding. Many people say this. What do you think? Someone would say, you think I am some kind of nasty person? What, we are all civilized people. These are these weird shaitani arguments that people bring, right? They try to convince themselves to commit sin. But the point is, that is a life without any constitution. Unless they have their own revelation, they have their own sharia, they have their own nabuwa, they have their own sunnah, then fine. Then don't call yourself Muslim. Don't openly say, I'm proud to be Muslim. Someone can be proud to be Muslim when the Prophet is the center of their life. The Sunnah of the Nabi is the center of their life. The tradition and teachings and seerah of the Prophet and the A'imma is the guiding light for their actions, for their wealth, for how they spend their time. This idea that so what, I don't feel this way or this way, that is simply putting the nafs at the center. And this is why as well, that you know, someone who has that kind of idea has never embarked on the journey. Because the Prophet says that we cannot embark on this journey until a divinely sent messenger, a prophet of God, protected by God, comes to teach us how to journey on that life. How to observe. What is haya? What is modesty? When someone says, but I have modesty, what difference does it make? How is that word defined? Show me exactly, write for me one page describing for me the meaning of modesty in with tafasil and detail. They won't be able to. That's why you need a prophet. That's why you need a'imma. That's why you need guides that come to explain to us what modesty means. I'm just using this as an example. So this path that we are on is steep. Because the summit of human perfection, of becoming a truly ethical and moral servant of Allah subhanahu wa ta'ala, is not easy. That is what differentiates us from animals. That is what the Imams have told us time and time and

time again. What differentiates us from animals is that we have the fara'id that Allah has given us, the obligations. Right? The 11th Imam tells us that Allah has given us these fara'id. The fara'id are the obligations of Islam. Why? For many reasons. He says, number one, it's a mercy from Allah. Number two, it's to test what is in their hearts. Fi sudurihim. Number three, what is it for? To purify their hearts. Meaning that that these obligations, this fiqh, these teachings, these do's and don'ts and ethical teachings are there to test us. Do we choose our ego or do we choose God's prophet? Do we choose our desires or do we choose God's divinely sent messenger, the messenger sent min Rabbil Alameen? So it's both a test and a purification for the heart. Then the Imam continues and he says something so beautiful and so amazing. He says that had it not been for Muhammad and Ali Muhammad, had it not been for Muhammad and the Osiya, the Prophet and his successors, the Osiya, you would all be Baha'im animals, Baha'im beasts. The only thing that gives you insaniyat and humanity is that you, meaning insan, human beings, learn to live their life in an ethically and morally upright way as taught to them through divine teachings. That is the line that separates animality from humanity. Baha'im and insan. Beasts and animals. That is the line that separates the two. And it's very stark and it's very beautiful. In another example, and it's interesting that this narration of the Prophet, peace and blessings be upon him and his family, that this narration of the Prophet is mentioned by the Mufassirun under these verses about the Aqaba, Surah Al-Balad. That a Bedouin comes to the Prophet, sallallahu alayhi wa alihi wa sallam. And he tells him, teach me a deed that will take me to paradise. So remember, Mufassirun have included this under this discussion of the concept of Aqaba. Teach me something that will take me to heaven in the shortest possible way. Very interesting. So it's a challenge put to the Prophet. In the shortest possible way, meaning the shortest kalam. He said, do two things. Give a slave freedom and free a slave. I don't want to go into the details here, but there are two ways a slave could be freed. One is by partaking, by putting wealth together to free a slave, where you have a portion of that thawab. The other one is to take it on yourself completely. Again, we don't have slavery today, but the point is that something has to be done to liberate another human being from the shackles of poverty, whether that even be economic or intellectual poverty or spiritual poverty. That our goal in this life is to share our love, is to spread the love of Allah. And the best way to spread that love of Allah and His Messenger is to give another fellow human being freedom. Now, yes, we don't have modern slavery today. It doesn't exist anymore. But it tells us the emphasis on the human and moral message of the Quran and the Prophet. Again, he tells the Bedouin this. He says, well, what if I don't have any slave to free or I can't do this? He says, Al-fay'u ala dhir rahim al-dhalim. Then befriend or show love or some kind of friendship towards a family member who has done wrong to you. Oh, that's hard, isn't it? It's hard. Remember, this is Bedouin Arab society. The Asabiyah was very strong. Asabiyah meaning that hot-bloodedness, you know, just stay on your way and not change your mind. That kind of stubbornness, shall we say. He says, then you must show

love or compassion, can be many different translations here, to a, someone from your silatul rahim, dhul rahim, a zalim, who was done wrong. We're not talking about Saddam and that's kind of dhulm. We're talking about an internal family dispute. If someone wants to go to heaven. Why? Because it's not easy. It's not easy. It's very easy to hold grudges. It's very harder to release them. It's very harder to forgive and move on and extend the olive branch to someone who may have wronged us from within our family. Look at this moral message. It's outstanding. It's outstanding. Did he say go and pray 1,000 rak'ah to the Bedouin? Not that salah is not important. Of course, it's the tent of Islam. Everything holds up with the salah. It's wajib. The one who leaves the salah knowingly and does not pray is spiritually in their heart like a non-Muslim. Spiritually, not physically, not literally, but spiritually. If they just, I'm done, don't pray because they don't care to pray. But he doesn't tell him, go and pray 1,000 rak'ah, do 1,000 tasbih. Free a slave, there's two ways of doing that. Forgive and love, or show an act of love and compassion to someone from your family who has wronged you. If you can't do that, then at least promote good and forbid wrong. He says, what if I can't do that? Oh, keeps going down the list. He, the guy really wants to go to heaven. He says, then kaffa lisanak illa an khair. Then hold your tongue only from what is khair. And only khair comes from this tongue, only goodness. And Allah will make Jannah obligatory or incumbent for you. Look at this. Looks moral, moral, moral, moral, moral, moral, moral. This is what it means to be a Muslim. This is what it means to be a believer. Along with a life of worship, as Imam al-Asqari said, a life for knowledge and worship. Sallu ala Muhammad wa ali Muhammad. It's very beautiful. And that's why the 11th Imam has told us about the Prophet. It's actually quite interesting. There's many narrations about the Prophet from the 11th Imam, where the 11th Imam again describes this Aqaba. It's so interesting that he himself then again describes it to one of his companions. And he says, لَعَقَبَةٌ كُؤُود شَدِيدٌ أَمْرُهَا سَعَبٌ مَسْلَكُهَا عَظِيمٌ بَلَاؤُهَا قَدِيمٌ فِي الزُّبَرِ الْأُولَى ذِكْرُهَا. He says that this path, this steep path, it's steep, it's hard. Its trials are known and long. It has been mentioned in the previous books. This is the journey of life, the journey of being a human being, of having intellect, aql, the ability to choose right from wrong, to walk that path. And then the Imam says, it is for this reason that Allah has sent you Muhammad wa Ali Muhammad. It is for this reason that Allah has made things wajib upon you. It is for this reason that Allah has sent you revelation. And he goes on and on to explain. So that we may journey, so that we may find our way on this road. The Lord knows each and every one of us encounter every day, especially in the world in which we live now, decisions or forks in the road, whether it be in our work, in our business, in our marital life, family life, personal life, business, whatever it is, friendships. And that's why returning to the Prophet and the Ahlul Bayt is the only way we can journey. There's no other way. Any other way is destruction. And you know, one of the things, and I'll just conclude on this note for tonight. One of the things that the Prophet emphasizes again and again is this idea of mercy. This idea of love, this idea of charity, again and again, like it's just mentioned in so many different places in the Quran, in the Sunnah of the Prophet, in his ahadith, constantly.

Right? Even to the one who hurts you, right? Even to that family member, there's bad blood. Yet if somebody wants to go higher, to strive to be a higher human being, a better or to a higher moral position in their life, they ought to figure it out. Yet on the day of Ashura, can you imagine this grandson of the Prophet, the banat of the Nabi, the daughters of the Prophet, meaning his grandchildren. Forget about being zalim. That's not even the issue here. They were starved of water. I mean, so this episode of Karbala also shows us in such stark terms that human beings have the potential to reach the highest point of human and moral and intellectual perfection. But they also have the ability to reach the lowest depths of animality and barbarism. And we read in Ziyarat al-Nahiyah, I'll just narrate this tonight, as of course it is our, you know, practice to remember Ahlul Bayt and the musibah of Ahlul Bayt. We read in Ziyarat al-Nahiyah, اختلفت بالانقباض وانبساط شمالك ويمينك. Right, where Imam al-Zaman is speaking to Imam al-Husayn, salamullahi alayhi. And he says that you began opening and closing your right hand and your left hand. In bisati shimaluka wa yaminuk. So you're lying on the ground and you're opening and closing your right hand and your left hand. Tudiru tarfan khafiya, blinking subtly, glancing subtly. 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At your family and your encampment. 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Because now you are laying on the ground and you have become occupied and thinking about what is happening to your children. And there's many narrations about this, that as the Imam laid there on the 10th of Muharram, they already began storming the tents, or they began going towards the tents, because we know that he pleaded with them, right, to not do this. Kunu ahraran fi dunyakum, be free in this world, and so on and so forth. So he was pleading with them to spare his children, to spare his women, to spare these innocent people. But yet the Imam, as he's injured, he's laying there. Some narrations say he was laying there for quite a bit of time before they killed him, before they executed him. He became occupied with what he could no longer control, which was the fires of the tent, you know, the pillaging of his children, and so on and so forth, such that Sheikh Tusi, Ridwanullah ta'ala alayhi, Sheikh Ta'ifa narrates with a sanad going back to Abdullah bin Hassan, who narrates from his mother Fatima, the daughter of Imam Hussein, who says, the mob came into our tent, wa ana jari'atun saghira, that the mob entered our tent and I was just a little girl. And I'll end on this narration with this brother. And she says that I was a young little girl and I had two anklets on my feet. Min rijlay. And the man came and he forced these anklets off of my legs, off of my feet, my two feet. She says I was a little girl. Jariyatun saghira. She says, then I turned to him and I asked him, كَيْفَ لَا. She turned to him and says, why are you crying? Right? So imagine, as the man is doing this, he has tears in his eyes. He's crying, he has tears in his eyes as he's pillaging the feet of the daughter of Imam al-Hussein. He says, because I am plundering and pillaging the daughter, أَسْلُبُ إِبْنَةَ رَسُولِ اللَّهِ. I'm pillaging the daughter of the Messenger of God. So then she said, so don't do it. How hard is it? Don't do it. And he says that if I don't do it, someone else will. So this is how human beings, mu'mineen, can go to the highest of moral perfection and the very bottom of the pits of hell. أَلَا لَعْنَةُ اللَّهِ عَلَى قَوْمِ ظَالِمِينَ وَصَلَى اللَّهُ عَلَى سَيِّدِنَا مُحَمَّدٍ وآله الطيبين الطاهرين.

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Many of us are concerned with our spiritual growth by the grace of Allah, which is a good thing. We pray, we fast, we do our wajibat. Over and above that, when we question the purpose of life, we seek higher realms of spirituality. We want to perfect ourselves. And when we do that, we see certain obstacles between ourselves and Allah. If we attain this enlightenment, these obstacles don't have to be removed. These veils do not have to be removed. They simply vanish. They simply disappear. That sense that he is far is no longer there. That is why when the Prophet Moses, Musa alayhi salam, when he asks Allah, Ya Rabbi, a anta ba'idun fa'unadik, am qareebun fa'unajik. Are you far, my Lord, so I should call out to you? Or are you near, so I should whisper to you? Should I do dua or should I do munajat? Ad'uka aw unajik? Allah says, Ya Musa, ana jalisun man dhakarani. I am sitting right beside the person who is remembering me. Udu'uni astajib lakum. What a beautiful Lord. You don't have to wait for the doors of the place of worship to open. You don't have to ring a bell to wake up the Lord. You just mention him, he is there. Because he was Kalimullah, he used to speak to Allah directly. On one occasion, he said, Ya Rabbi. As soon as he said, Ya Rabbi, Allah said, Yes, Musa. Immediately. Now he felt this pleasure that I was responded to so quickly. He said, Ya Rabbi, is this an honor for me only? Or do others have this honor that as soon as they mention it, he said, No, it's not just for you, O Musa. Anyone who detaches himself from everything else but me and calls me, I am right there with them. This is one of the benefits of moving from tabi'a to fitra and becoming someone who dedicates himself and attaches himself to Allah. There is a mystic who presents this in a very beautiful manner, how when the ego shatters,

differently. You see everything connected as one. If you pluck a leaf, you feel you're plucking a part of yourself. You see a nur around every creation of Allah. And you see everything ultimately emanates from Allah. And that feeling of Allah is the only reality. He describes this as follows. He says, when we seek spirituality, we are like human beings who see a mountain of sand in front of us that obstructs us between us and our Lord. So every morning we take a little spoon or a shovel and we keep taking out a little bit of the sand to remove that mountain between us and Allah. And we keep doing that day after day after day. Then one day, when that enlightenment comes to us, when that ego shatters, when we come out of that chrysalis, that cocoon, we wake up and realize that in reality there was no mountain at all. We were digging at an illusion. And the most beautiful thing is that the same idea is given to us in the Quran as well. وَالَّذِينَ كَفَرُوا أَعْمَالُهُمْ كَسَرَابٍ بِقِيعَةٍ. Those who are faithless, their actions are like a mirage in a plane. يَحْسَبُهُ الذَّمْآنُ مَاءً. The one who is thirsty, he thinks there is water where there is the mirage. There is that illusion, there is the thing that will make him happy. He thinks that is what is there. حَتَّى إِذَا جَاءَهُ لَمْ يَجِدْهُ شَيْئًا. Until he comes to that mirage, he finds that in reality there is nothing there. وَوَجَدَ اللَّهَ عِنْدَهُ. Instead, he finds Allah is waiting for him there. فَيُوَفِّيهِ حِسَابَهُ وَاللَّهُ سَرِيعُ الْحِسَابِ. So Allah takes him to account for his deeds, and Allah is swift in reckoning. So we make a choice, my dear brothers and sisters. We either accept that we have a divine reality in us that has to be awakened, and we search for our Lord and we find Him and evolve spiritually and let that metamorphosis occur within us before we die and transcend the fear of death while we are still in our physical bodies. Or we continue with our animal instinct. We continue to be driven by fear and greed. We continue being deluded that this avatar, this alien body is the real me. We continue being obsessed with materialism, with decorating this body, with decorating our world, with pretending this world is real and permanent and I'm not gonna die, with hope after hope I will be alive tomorrow, until death comes to me. And then I wake up to something frightening, to something shocking. What is it that is shocking? The fact that I never evolved, that I remained the caterpillar, I remained the worm. I never really allowed my potential to awaken within me. Now, by this time you are probably thinking, tabi'a is evil. I need to really avoid this. You do not need to avoid tabi'a, you need to rein it. We have said this before. We said tabi'a and fitra are two sides of the same coin. You cannot pluck it out. You need the physical body while you are in this world. It has a purpose. It is a vehicle that is needed for you to evolve spiritually. The physical experience in this world requires tabi'a for the evolution of the soul. The suffering that we experience because of interacting with others who are less realized beings, who are ignorant, who are more tabi'a driven than us, also has a purpose in helping our spiritual evolution. When we have a spouse who is troublesome, when we have children who are troublesome, not through our fault, even though we have done our best, or we have people at work, we have employees, or we have an employer who gives us grief, or we interact with people in society, we meet people on the streets and in the malls who might abuse us, who might insult us. We live in a jungle of our own species, don't we? When we interact with these beings who are more ignorant than we are, or more tabi'a driven than we are, that conflict is also an opportunity for us to look at ourselves and measure how we are doing spiritually. As an example, I might have this idea in my mind that I am very evolved. People might tell me all the time, you are very patient, you are very kind-hearted. So I now believe that I am very patient and I am very kind-hearted. And then Allah brings into my life a two-year-old. And when I interact with him, there are lots of occasions when I lose my cool and I show anger and I lose patience with him. Those moments of conflict that I experience, though it be a child, when I raise my hand and hit the child, that is a moment for me to also measure myself that I do not have the ability to control my anger. I have not yet reined this force, this animal instinct within me. So all these incidents that we experience in life that are troublesome, in fact, have a purpose. And it is for this reason that there is not a single individual in this room who will leave this world without experiencing some form of suffering. And with that

0: over and above those individual calamities that will befall you, there will be some trial that will be your trial in life. It might be a physical handicap, it might be a troublesome relationship, it might be poverty, it might be anything, but something will plague you. That is your challenge. That is your textbook through which you will learn and evolve if you embrace it instead of running away from it. This is very, very important that we understand. The sooner we accept this idea that life is suffering, that we are here to learn through that suffering, and that suffering has a wisdom and a purpose, the sooner we can begin our journey, our spiritual journey towards Allah subhanahu wa ta'ala. If we had been born straight in Jannah, it is a perfect environment. That opportunity to evolve would not have been there. Secondly, tabi'ah is also needed because it is a means through which calamities come to us. And as we said, calamities also are a springboard for spiritual evolution. They are also a means through which Allah tries us. The more we increase, we have this in ahadith, there is lots and lots of such ahadith. The more you increase in your faith, the more you are tried. The degree to which a person receives calamities is in proportion to his iman.
1: Wherever you are.

0: In the name of Allah, the All-Beneficent, the All-Merciful.
1: Alhamdulillahi Rabbil Alameen.
0: All praise belongs to Allah, Lord of all the worlds.
1: Ar-Rahman Ar-Rahim.
0: The All-Beneficent, the All-Merciful. Master of the day of retribution.
1: Iyyaka na'budu wa iyyaka nasta'in.
0: You alone do we worship, and to you alone do we turn for help.
1: Ihdina as-sirat al-mustaqim.
0: Guide us on the straight path.
1: Sirat al-ladhina an'amta alayhim.
0: The path of those whom you have blessed. 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
1: 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I begin in the name of Allah, the most gracious, the most merciful. O Allah, send blessings upon Muhammad and the household of Muhammad. Praise be to Allah, whose determination cannot be repelled by anything, whose gifts cannot be stopped by anything, and whose making cannot be resembled by the making of anyone. He is the all-magnanimous, the all-embracing. He brought forth the varieties of wonderfully created things, and he perfected them through his wisdom. All growing things cannot be hidden from him, and all things deposited with him shall never be wasted. He repays every deed, he enriches every satisfied one, and he has mercy on all those who humble themselves. He sends down benefits and the all-encompassing book in radiant light. He is the hearer of prayers, the remover of anguishes, the raiser of ranks and the suppressor of tyrants. There is no God other than him, and there is nothing equivalent to him and nothing that resembles him. And he is the all-hearing, the all-seeing, the all-gentle, the all-aware, and he has power over all things. O Allah, I make you my quest and bear witness to your Lord.

lordship, acknowledging that you are my Lord and to you shall be my return. You bestowed blessings upon me before I was anything worth mentioning, and you created me from dust. You gave me a place in the loins of my forefathers, secure from the uncertainty of fate and the whims of the ages and the years. I was moving from a loin to a womb throughout the passage of the past days and the ancient ages. In your tenderness, bounty, and goodness towards me, you did not send me out into the empire of the leaders of disbelief, those who broke their covenant with you and denied your messengers. Rather, you sent me out to that guidance which you had preordained for me, the way which you made easy for me, and in which you nurtured me. And before that, you were kind to me through your gracious fashioning and abundant blessings. You originated my creation from a sperm drop spilled and made me dwell in the threefold darkness among flesh, blood, and skin. You have not made me witness my creation, and you have not entrusted me with any part of my own creation. Then you sent me out into the world for the guidance that had been preordained for me, perfect and in sound health. You watched over me in the cradle as an infant, provided me with food, wholesome milk, and turned the hearts of the nursemaids towards me. You entrusted my upbringing to compassionate mothers, guarded me from the calamities brought by the jinn, and kept me secure from excess and lack. So exalted be you, O all-merciful, O all-compassionate. Then, when I began to utter speech, you completed for me your abundant blessings. You nurtured me more and more each year until, when my nature was perfected and my strength balanced, you made your argument incumbent upon me by inspiring me with recognition of you, amazing me with the marvels of your wisdom, awakening me to the wonders of your creation which you had multiplied in your heaven and your earth, and instilling in me your thanks and your remembrance. You made incumbent upon me your obedience and worship, made me understand what your messengers had brought, and made easy for me the acceptance of your good pleasure. You graciously bestowed all of this upon me out of your kindness and your gentleness. Even though you created me from the best soil, my Lord, you were not satisfied that I should have one blessing without another. You provided me with varieties of sustenance and different kinds of garments, and your tremendous, most tremendous graciousness towards me and your eternal goodness towards me. As you perfected for me all the graces and warded off all misfortunes, my ignorance and audacity have not stopped you from showing me that which brings me near to you and from leading me to that which grants me proximity to you. For if I prayed to you, you answered. And if I asked of you, you gave. If I obeyed you, you showed your gratitude. And if I thanked you, you gave me more. All of this was to complete your blessings upon me and your goodness towards me. So subhanallah, glory be to you, glory be to you, who is the producer and the reproducer, worthy of all praise and full of all glory. Holy are your names and immeasurable are your bounties. So which of your blessings, my Lord, can I enumerate by counting and mentioning? For which of your gifts am I able to give thanks? Since they, O Lord, are more than counters can count or those who entrust to memory can remember. But the affliction and hardship, O Allah, that you turned and averted from me is more than the health and happiness that came to me. And I witness, my Allah, by the truth of my faith, the knotted resolutions of my certainty, my pure and open belief in your oneness, the hidden inwardness of my consciousness, the places to which the streams of light of my eyes are attached, the lines on my forehead, the openings of my breath's channels, the part of my nose's soft point, the paths of my ears' canals, what my lips close upon and compress, the movement of my tongue in speaking, the joint to the back of my mouth and jaw, the sockets of my molar teeth, the place where I swallow my food and drink, that which bears my brain, the hollow passages of my neck's fibers,
that which is contained in the cavity of my breast, the carriers of the cords of my aorta, the places where my heart's covering is attached, the small pieces of flesh around my liver, that which the ribs of my sides encompass, the sockets of my joints, the contraction of my members, the tips of my fingers, my flesh, my blood, my hair, my skin, my nerves, my windpipe, my bones, my brain, my veins, and all of my organs, what was knitted upon them in the days when I was a suckling baby, what the earth has taken away from me, my sleep, my waking, my being still, and the movements of my bowing and prostrating, that if I try my best and strive throughout all ages and all times, if I live them to thank you properly for just one of your favors, I will not be able to do that except by your grace, which also requires me to thank you for it once again with new thanking and with praise that is newly acquired and newly prepared. Indeed, and if I were to try hard, along with all of your creatures, to count the blessings you've given, whether past or present, we shall never be able to calculate it in number or count it in time. Never. How could it ever be done? For you announced in your eloquent book and truthful message, and if you count God's blessings, you will never be able to number them. Your book, O Allah, your message has spoken the truth, and your prophets and messengers delivered the revelation that you had sent down upon them and the religion that you had made clear for them. And I witness, my Allah, by my effort, my diligence, and the extent of my obedience and my capacity, and I say with full faith and conviction, praise belongs to Allah, who has not taken for himself a son that he might have an heir, and who does not have a partner in his kingdom who might oppose him in what he creates. Nor does he depend on anyone for help to help him in what he fashions. So glory be to him, glory be to him. Why, if there were gods in earth and heaven other than Allah, then earth and heaven would both have certainly been in a state of disorder and destruction. All glory be to Allah, the unique, the only one, the everlasting refuge. Neither was he born, nor is he the father of anyone, and there is none equal to him. Praise belongs to God, praise equal to the praise of the angels stationed near to him, and the prophets sent by him, and may Allah send his blessings upon his chosen, Muhammad, the seal of the prophets, and his virtuous, pure, and sincere household, and give them peace. O Allah, please make me fear you as if I were seeing you. Give me happiness through piety towards you. Make me not wretched through disobedience towards you. Choose the best for me by your decree and bless me by your determination, that I may not love the hastening of what you have delayed, nor the delaying of what you have hastened. O Allah, bless me with self-sufficiency, certainty in my heart and sincerity in my actions, and light in my eyes and insight in my religion and comfort in my body, and make my hearing and my sight my inheritors, and help me against the ones who oppress me, and show me in it my cause and benefit, and delight my eyes with this. O Allah, remove my difficulties, conceal my flaws, forgive my sins, keep the shaitan away from me, dissolve my debt, and give me, my Lord, the highest rank in the world to come and in this world. O Allah, to you belongs all praise, for you created me and made me hear and see. And to you belongs all praise, for you created me and made my creation perfect as a mercy to me, while you had no need of my creation. My Lord, just as you created me and then perfected my creation. My Lord, just as you caused me to grow and made good my shape. My Lord, just as you did good to me and gave me well-being in my soul. My Lord, just as you preserved me and gave me success. My Lord, just as you blessed me and then guided me.
my Lord, just as you chose me and gave me of every good. My Lord, just as you gave me to eat and drink,

My Lord, just as you enriched me and made me content. My Lord, just as you helped me and raised me. My Lord, just as you covered me with your pure covering and smoothed away for me through your sufficient fashioning, so bless Muhammad and the household of Muhammad and aid me against the misfortunes of time and the calamities of nights and days. Deliver me from the terrors of this world and the torments of the world to come, and spare me from the evil of that which the evildoers do in the earth. O my Lord, as for what I fear, spare me from it. And as for what I seek to avoid, guard me against it. In my soul and my religion, watch over me. In my traveling, protect me. In my family and my property, appoint me a successor. In what you provided for me, bless me. In my soul, humble me. In the eyes of men, magnify me. From the evil of jinn and men, preserve me. For my sins, do not disgrace me. For my inward, hidden secrets, do not shame me. For my actions, do not try me. Of your blessings, do not deprive me, and do not entrust me to other than you. My Allah, to who would you entrust me? To a relative? He would cut me off. Or to a stranger? He would look at me with displeasure. Or to those who act towards me with arrogance? But you are my Lord and the master of my affairs. I would complain to you of my exile and the remoteness of my abode, and that he whom you have given responsibility over me despises me. O my Allah, do not cause your anger to fall upon me. If you do not become angry with me, then I will have no care for anything but you. Glory be to you, but your protection is more favorable. So I ask you, O Lord, by the light of your face by which the earth and the heavens are illuminated, shadows are removed and the affairs of the past and coming generations are made right, not to cause me to die when your anger is upon me, nor to send down upon me your anger. For you is contentment, for you is contentment, until you are content with me before that. There is no God but you, Lord of the Holy Land, the sacred monument, and the ancient house upon which you have caused blessings to descend and which you made a sanctuary for mankind. O you who pardons the greatest sins through your leniency, O you who lavishes blessings through your favoring, O you who gives abundance through your generosity, O the means for me in my hardship, O companion of mine in my loneliness, O relief of mine in my afflictions, O supporter of mine in my blessings, O my God and God of my fathers Ibrahim, Ismail, Ishaq and Ya'qub, Lord of Jibrail, Mikael and Israfil, Lord of Muhammad, the seal of the prophets and his household, the chosen ones, revealer of the Torah, the Gospel, the Psalms and the Furqan, and sender down of Kaf, Ha, Ya, Ain, Saad, Ta, Ha, Ya, Seen, and the wise Quran. You are my haven when the wide roads fail to carry me despite their size, and when the earth, despite its width, becomes too narrow to bear me. Without your mercy, I would have been of those perishing. You overlook my slips, and without your covering me, I would have been of those exposed. You aid me with your support against my enemies, and without your support, I would have been of those overwhelmed. O he who exclusively gives himself superiority and highness, so his friends pride themselves on account of his pride. O he for whom the kings hang the signs of humiliation around their necks, for they are fearful of his overwhelming power. He knows the treachery of the eyes and what the breasts conceal, and the unseen brought by time and fate. O he about whom no one knows how he is but he. O he about whom no one knows what he is but he. O he whom no one knows but he. O he who squeezed the earth onto the water and held back the air with the sky. O he to whom belong the noblest names. O he

possesses kindness which will never be cut off. O he who directed the caravan to Yusuf in the barren land, brought him out of the well and made him a king after slavery. O he who returned him to Ya'qub after his eyes were whitened with sorrow that he was suppressing. O he who removed affliction and tribulation from Ayyub and restrained Ibrahim's hands from the sacrifice of his son after he had reached old age and his life had passed by. O he who answered the prayers of Zechariah and bestowed upon him Yahya, not leaving him childless and alone. O he who brought Yunus out from the stomach of the whale. O he who parted the sea for the children of Israel, then saved them and drowned Pharaoh and his soldiers. O he who sent the winds bearing good news and bringing his mercy. O he who does not hurry to act against those of his creatures who disobey him. O he who rescued the sorcerers after their long denial, even though they had benefited from his blessings, eaten from his sustenance, yet worshipped others than him, acting in opposition to him, denying him and denying his messengers. O Allah, O Allah, O beginner, O creator with no comparison, O everlasting who has no end, O living when nothing was alive, O raiser from the dead, O he who is aware of what every soul deserves, O he to whom I rarely thanked, yet he did not deprive me, O he to whom I committed grand sins, yet he did not disgrace me, he saw me disobeying him, yet he did not expose me, O he who watched over me in my childhood, O he who provided for me in my adulthood, O he whose favors towards me cannot be counted and whose blessings cannot be repaid. O he who receives me with goodness and kindness and I meet him with evil and disobedience in return. O he who led me to faith before I had even learned to show gratitude. O he upon whom I called when I was sick and he healed me. When I was naked and he clothed me. When I was hungry and he satisfied me. When I was thirsty and he gave me to drink. When I was humiliated and he dignified me. When I was ignorant and he gave me knowledge. When I was alone and he increased my number. When I was away and he returned me. When I was empty-handed and he enriched me. When I was in need of help and he helped me, and when I was rich and he did not take away from me. When I withheld praying to you in all of these situations, you took the initiative. So all praise and thanks be to you. O he who overlooked my slips, relieved my agonies, responded to my prayers, covered my flaws, forgave my sins, settled my needs and supported me against my enemies. If I were to count your blessings, favors and generous acts of kindness, I will never be able to number them. O my master, it is you who sent blessings upon me. It is you who sent favors upon me. It is you who did good to me. It is you who treated me excellently. It is you who favored me. It is you who perfected your blessings upon me. It is you who provided me with sustenance. It is you who led me to success. It is you who gave me. It is you who enriched me. It is you who made me content. It is you who gave me shelter. It is you who saved me. It is you who guided me. It is you who protected me. It is you who covered my faults. It is you who forgave me. It is you who overlooked my sins. It is you who established me. It is you who dignified me. It is you who helped me. It is you who backed me up. It is you who aided me. It is you who supported me. It is you who restored me to health. It is you who granted me well-being. It is you who honored me. Blessed be you and exalted be you. So all praise be to you permanently, and all thanks be to you enduringly and eternally.

eternally. But it is I, O my Lord, who confess of my sins, so please forgive me for them. It is I who did wrong. It is I who made mistakes. It is I who had evil intentions. It is I who was ignorant. It is I who was heedless. It is I who was inattentive. It is I who relied upon something other than you. It is I who did wrong deliberately. It is I who promised, and it is I who went back on his word. It is I who confess my sins and acknowledge your blessings upon me and with me, but then return to my sins. So forgive me for them. So forgive me for them. O he who is not harmed by the sins of his servants, nor needs their obedience, and who inspires them to do good out of his aid and mercy. So praise belongs to you, my God and my Lord. So praise belongs to you, my God and my Lord. So praise belongs to you, my God and my Lord. My God, you commanded me and I disobeyed. And you forbade me and I committed what you had forbidden. So now I have no excuses that I might ask forgiveness, nor any power that I might be helped. Then, by what means shall I turn towards you, O my protector? What, by my ears, or my eyes, or my tongue, or my hand, or my leg? Are not all of them your blessings given to me? And with all of them I disobey you, O my protector. Yours is the argument and the means against me. O he who has veiled my sins from my father and my mother, lest they drive me away, from relatives and brothers, lest they rebuke me, and from kings, lest they punish me. If they had seen, O my protector, what you have seen, they would not have given me respite. They would have abandoned me and cut me off. So here I am, O my Lord, before you, Ya Allah. Submissive, humble, helpless, worthless. So now I have no excuses that I might ask forgiveness, nor any power that I might be helped. There is no argument with which I might argue, nor can I deny that I committed sins or acted wrongly. And denial, were I to deny my sins, my protector, could hardly profit me. How could I ever do that? For all of my organs are witnesses against me for what I have done. And I acted with certainty and without any doubt that you would ask me about these great affairs, and that you are the fairest judge who never wrongs anybody. Your justice will be deadly for me, and I flee from your fair decree. If you punish me, O my Lord, it is for my sins after your judgment against me. And if you pardon me, it is by your mercy, generosity, and kindness. There is no God but you. Glory be to you. Truly, I am one of the wrongdoers. There is no God but you. Glory be to you. Truly, I am one of those who seeks forgiveness. There is no God but you. Glory be to you. Truly, I am one of those who profess your oneness. There is no God but you. Glory be to you. Truly, I am one of the fearful. There is no God but you. Glory be to you. Truly, I am one of those who are afraid. There is no God but you. Glory be to you. Truly, I am one of those hoping for you. There is no God but you. Glory be to you. Truly, I am one of those who yearns for you. There is no God but you. Glory be to you. Truly, I am one of those who say there is no God but you. There is no God but you. Glory be to you. Truly, I am one of those begging from you. There is no God but you. Glory be to you. Truly, I am one of those glorifying you. There is no God but you. Glory be to you. Truly,

I am one of those professing that you are the greatest. There is no God but you. Glory be to you, my Lord, and the Lord of my fathers and forefathers. My Lord, this is my praise for you, celebrating your glory. And this is my sincerity in remembering you by professing your oneness. And this is my acknowledgement of your blessings by counting them, even though I confess that I could never count them, for they are innumerable, abundant, continuous, and exist from ancient times until the present. You have been sending these blessings upon me from the beginning of my age, since you created and brought me into existence, by saving me from poverty, relieving me from harm, bringing ease, repelling hardships, dispelling distress, granting me physical well-being, and blessing me with sound faith. Were all the world's inhabitants, from the past and from the future, to assist me in attempting to mention your blessings, neither they nor I would be able to do so. Holy are you, and you are the high, exalted, generous, mighty, merciful Lord. Your bounties cannot be counted, and your praise cannot be accomplished, and your blessings cannot be repaid. Bless Muhammad and the household of Muhammad, and perfect your blessings upon us, and aid us in your obedience. Glory be to you. There is no God but you. O Allah, truly you hear the destitute, remove the evil, aid the anguished, heal the sick, enrich the poor, mend the broken, have mercy on the young and help the old. There is no support other than you, and none is more powerful than you, and you are the Most High, the All Great. O He who releases the shackled captive, O He who provides sustenance to the young child, O He who protects the frightened refugee, O He who has no partner and no assistant, please send blessings upon Muhammad and the household of Muhammad, and grant me in this evening the best of what you have granted and awarded to any of your servants, whether a blessing you assign, a bounty you renew, a trial you avert, an affliction you remove, a prayer you hear, a good deed you accept, or an evil deed you overlook. Truly, you are gracious to whom you decide and powerful over all things. O my Lord, truly you are the nearest of those who are called, the swiftest of those who answer, the most generous of those who pardon, the most open-handed of those who give, and the most responsive of those who are asked. O most merciful and compassionate in this world and the next, like you, none is asked of, and other than you, none is hoped for. I prayed to you, and you answered me. I asked of you, and you gave me. I set you as my quest, and you had mercy upon me. I depended upon you, and you saved me. I took refuge with you, and you protected me. O my Lord, so bless Muhammad, your servant, messenger and prophet, and all of his household, the pure and immaculate, and perfect your blessings upon us. Make us taste the pleasure of your gifts, and register us as thankful to you and of those who remember you often. Ameen, Ameen, O Lord of all beings. O my Lord, O He who owned and then was all-powerful and then subjected, was disobeyed and then veiled the sin of disobedience, and was asked for forgiveness and then forgave. O He who is the goal of the yearning seeker and the utmost wish of the hopeful. O He who encompasses everything in knowledge and embraces those who seek pardon with tenderness, mercy and leniency. O my Lord, truly we turn towards you this evening, which you have honored and glorified through Muhammad, your prophet and messenger, the best of your creations, the faithful guardian of your revelation,
the bearer of glad tidings, the warner, and the shining lantern who you gave to the Muslims and who you made as a murderer.

mercy for the worlds. O my Lord, so bless Muhammad and the household of Muhammad, just as Muhammad is worthy of that from you, O sublime. So bless him and his elite, pure and immaculate household, and encompass us with your pardoning us. To you cry voices in diverse languages. So appoint for us a share this evening, Ya Allah, of every good which you divide amongst your servants, every light by which you guide, every mercy which you spread, every blessing which you send down, every happiness which you give, and every provision which you distribute. O most merciful of the merciful, O Allah, transform us right now into successful, triumphant, pious and prosperous people. Do not include us with those who despair. Do not leave us without your mercy. Do not deprive us of what we hope for from you. Do not deprive us of your mercy or despair of the bounties of which we hope for from you. Do not turn us down disappointed or driven away from your door, O most magnanimous of all those who treat magnanimously and most generous of all those who act generously. Towards you we have turned with full conviction, purposefully bound for your sacred house. So please help us with our holy rites. Perfect for us our pilgrimage. Pardon us and grant us well-being, for we are stretching our hands towards you and they are marked by the humiliation of confession. O Allah, so grant us in this evening what we have asked for from you, and save us from that which we have asked you to save us. For we have no savior but you, and we have no sustainer but you. Your decree prevails upon us. Your knowledge encompasses us, and your decisions about us are just and fair. Please decree for us that which is good, and make us of the people of goodness. O Allah, decide for us on account of your magnanimity a great reward and a generous treasure and a permanent ease, and forgive all of our sins, and do not annihilate us with those annihilated, and do not drive away from us your tenderness and mercy. O most merciful of all those who show mercy. O Allah, place us at this hour with those who asked you and you gave them, who thanked you and you increased them, who returned to you and you accepted them, and who renounced all of their sins before you and you forgave them. O Lord of majesty and honor, O Allah, purify us and lead us to success and accept our earnest requests. O He who is the best of all those who are asked and most merciful of all those who are asked for mercy. O He from whom the closing of the eyelids cannot be hidden, nor the glances of the eyes, nor that which settles in the unseen, nor those things that are concealed in the secrets of the hearts. Indeed, all of that is encompassed within your knowledge and hidden through your leniency. Indeed, glory be to you. You are glorified high above what the evildoers say. The seven heavens and the earths and all within them glorify you, and there is not a thing that does not celebrate your praise. So yours is the praise, the glory and the exaltation of majesty. O Lord of majesty and splendor, of bounty and blessing and of great favor, and you are the most magnanimous, the most generous, the most tender and the most compassionate. O Allah, give me amply of your lawful provision. Grant me well-being in my body and my religion. Make me safe from fear and deliver me from the fire. O Allah, please do not plan against me. Do not lead me to destruction. Do not trick me and drive away from me the evils of the corruptive jinn and men. O most hearing of all those who hear, O most seeing.

those who see. O swiftest of all those who call to account. O most merciful of all those who show mercy. Send blessings upon Muhammad and the household of Muhammad, the most favorable of leaders. And I ask you for my needs, that if you answer, anything else that you reject will not harm me. And if you reject, anything else that you respond to will not benefit me. I beg you to protect me from the hellfire. I beg you to protect me from the hellfire. I beg you to protect me from the hellfire. There is no God except you, and only you, and there is no partner with you. To you is the kingdom, and to you is all praise, and you have power over all things. O my Lord, O my Lord, O my Lord, Ya Rabbi, Ya Rabbi, Ya Rabbi.

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0: All praise belongs to Allah, Lord of all the worlds.
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0: The All-Beneficent, the All-Merciful. Master of the Day of Retribution.
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0: For 60 years, Tanfoam has been part of the dreams, comfort, and lives of Tanzanians. Generations have changed, times have changed. But one thing has remained the same, the assurance of a good night's sleep. Today, this legacy of excellence has earned Tanfoam official recognition as a super brand. From cities to villages, Tanfoam is ours. We trust it. It has raised generations. The people of Tanzania have spoken. There is only one mattress. Tanfoam. It supported our grandparents, and today their grandchildren still sleep on it.
1: 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If you remember, in the previous verse, Allah said that Allah has given a daraja, a grade, to mujahideen over qa'ideen, to those who go to jihad, over those who sit back. And stay in the town instead of going to jihad. فَضَّلَ اللَّهُ الْمُجَاهِدِينَ بِأَمْوَالِهِمْ وَأَنفُسِهِمْ عَلَى الْقَائِدِينَ دَرَجَةً Allah has given a daraja, has graced the mujahideen with a daraja over qaidin. Here we are now told that this daraja is not one sort of grade. There are many different grades, darajat minhu, ranks from him, wa maghfiratan wa rahma. These ranks, in the previous verse, it said, okay, they have a rank above those who stay back and do not participate in jihad. But this rank in itself is divided into many different ranks, darajat minhu. Now, one possibility of why darajat is mentioned is that because not all the mujahideen have the same quality of sincerity, the same quality of intention. Not all of them have the same background, same situation. So based on what they sacrifice, based on how sincerely they sacrifice, then they have darajat. Every act in this world, even one rak'ah of prayer, may give a rank to a person over another. I think I have mentioned this before, from the questions of that Jewish rabbi to the Prophet, peace be upon him. One of those questions was, on what basis people enter paradise? By faith, by Islam, or by action? Which one? And the Prophet said, they qualify to enter by faith. However, this qualification is not sufficient. They need Rahmatullah as well to push this forward. So he said, they qualify by faith, they enter by Rahmatullah, and the Prophet said, even I should enter by Rahmatullah.

If that does not cover me, I cannot enter paradise. Now, when they enter paradise, what are their ranks? وَيُقَسِّمُونَهَا بِأَعْمَالِهِمْ They distribute it by their actions. So, I mean, someone who wages jihad, sacrifices their lives, is certainly not in the same place as others. Many of us say that Allah is forgiving. It doesn't matter, no matter how much sin we have done, Allah may forgive us and may let us in paradise, and who knows what paradise is. I mean, in terms of magnitude, in terms of quality, in terms of description. However, entering paradise is one thing. Attaining those ranks is another thing. You have heard this hadith many a time from the pulpit, that Imam Ja'far al-Sadiq alayhi salam said to his followers, I'm not worried about you entering paradise, because all of you will. I am worried about your ranks, that you have to acquire ranks. So these are darajat. So why darajat is mentioned for the mujahideen? One possibility is what I said. Another possibility is that the darajat, apart from sincerity and other things, is given to those who have sacrificed more. That is, of course, very clear. Those who sacrifice more. In Majmu' al-Bayan, it says darajatan min. What does it mean? It means manazil. Ba'dhuha a'la min ba'dh. Min manazil al-karama. The places, the positions of honor, some of which is above others. And this shows, of course, that what we have to strive for, inshallah, with rahmatullah, all of us enter paradise, inshallah. But what we have to strive for is those manazilul karama. Now, another view regarding darajat, which is again mentioned in Majmu' al-Bayan by Tabrasi rahmatullah alayh, is that darajat, these are darajatul a'mal. A'mal are very different. For example, al-Islam is a daraja, is a rank. Someone who is a Muslim and has very naturally, ordinarily has performed their duties, they will enter paradise. That's one daraja. والفقه درجة. However, deeper understanding of faith and acting based on that is another درجة. And then he said, والهجرة درجة. Above this is if someone leaves their belongings back and migrate, or leave whatever attachment they have to a place and migrate for the sake of God, this is one daraja. Wal jihadu fil hijra daraja. And if someone having Islam, having faith, having migrated and have taken part in jihad, is another daraja. Wal qatlu fil jihad daraja. And someone who's killed in jihad, of course, not everyone who goes to jihad would be killed, and being killed in jihad is another daraja. Now, apart from this, about these, from these darajat, wa maghfiratun wa rahma. Now, maghfira and rahma may be, in a sense, the qualifier for receiving those darajat. Or it may be something in addition to those darajat. Maghfira is mentioned because all of us need maghfira. Everyone in this world needs maghfirah, needs forgiveness from Allah. From the morning to the evening, every second, every moment, we are using His blessing. Do we offer thank for that in every moment? No. Are we performing all our duties towards God, towards our fellow?

human beings, towards animals, towards the environment. Are we doing that? No, of course not. So all of us are in need of maghfirah from Allah. Do we treat our children, our spouses, our friends, the way we have to treat them? Even unintentionally, sometimes we do things which need forgiveness. And therefore, maghfirah is very necessary for everyone before entering paradise. And that's why everywhere in the Quran, ulaika lahum maghfiratun wa ajrun azim. First they have maghfirah and then they have great reward. And then when maghfirah is, if someone is blessed by maghfirah, then they become pure. They become purified. Their heart is now clean, open to receive the mercy of Allah. Mercy of Allah is everywhere, is addressed to everyone, is directed to everyone. However, many people actually reject it because they cannot accept it. It's not just like, for example, the body rejecting a medicine, rejecting a cure. Hearts reject Rahmatullah unless they are clean and they have maghfirah. So after maghfirah comes, then rahmah is there. And who knows what that rahmah, which Allah is describing as something given in paradise, God knows what that is. So darajat and minhu maghfiratun wa rahmah. In Surah At-Tawbah, when Allah describes the Mujahideen, those who believe in God and do strive in the way of Allah, says, Yubashshiruhum Rabbuhum birahmatin minhu wa ridwan. This is all after maghfirah. Birahmatin minhu wa ridwan wa jannatin. First rahmah, then ridwan. Jannat is just the environment. These are the important thing. Rahman and Ridwan, God being pleased, that mercy pouring down in paradise. Yubashshiruhum Rabbuhum birahmatin minhu wa ridwanin wa jannatin lahum fiha na'imun muqim. In much more bayan, regarding maghfiratan wa rahmah, he says this is the description of the unpolluted, unadulterated ni'mah, that everything, every speck of sin, every speck of impurity that may block that rahmah coming is put aside. And therefore, this maghfirah makes the bounties of Allah purely entering the soul and gratifying it towards higher darajat. In one hadith, from the Prophet, peace be upon him, regarding his darajat, he said, sallallahu alayhi wa alayhi wa sallam, inna allaha faddala al-mujahideen ala al-qa'ideen 70 daraja. I think I mentioned this in our last session as well. Allah has given preference to mujahideen, more grace than those who stay back. And I mentioned that this is not obligatory job. If it's obligatory, then everyone should take part. If they don't take part, they are sinners, they do not receive anything. So Allah has given them 70 ranks above them, degrees. بَيْنَ كُلِّ دَرَجَتَيْنِ مَسِيرَةُ 70 خَرِيفًا لِلْفَرَسِ الْجَوَادِ. Between every two daraja is the distance that a very fast horse can cover in 70 years. These are the differences in daraja. Of course, these are explained in the term in term of the distance, which was quite understandable for the people of the time. In the merits of jihad, Imam

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There are several, of course, but this is very famous. فَإِنَّ الْجِهَادِ بَابٌ مِّنْ أَبْوَابِ الْجَنَّةِ Jihad is one of the gates of paradise. فَتَحَهُ اللَّهِ لِخَاسَّةِ أَوْلِيَائِهِ God has opened for his special friends, awliya. وَهُوَ لِبَاسُ التَّقْوَى It is the garment of piety. وَدِرْءُ اللَّهِ الْحَسِينَةِ God's fortified armor. That when someone takes part, no shayateen could come to him. Nothing could harm him. No fire in the hereafter can approach him. دِرْءُ اللَّهِ الْحَسِينَةِ وَجُنَّتُهُ الْوَثِيقَةِ Secure shield. Whoever abandons it, this is very important. You know, when Allah said about maghfirah, I mean, a man may have many sins. A person may have many sins. But by going to jihad, Allah just forgives all of them by maghfirah. And this is why it's jannatuhu al-wathiqah, is his secure shield against any sin. فَمَنْ تَرَكَهُ رَغْبَةً أَنْ أَلْبَسَهُ اللَّهُ ثَوْبَ الظُّلَّ Whoever abandons it out of his own will, saying that I don't like to do jihad, I do other things. I pray, I build mosques and other things, if it is obligatory, if it is something that requires everyone. If, for example, your land is attacked by disbelievers and they want to destroy the faith, they desire to remove the faith from the face of the earth, then whoever abandons it out of his own will, God would clothe him with a garment of humiliation. أَلْبَسَهُ اللَّهُ ثَوْبَ الظُّلْمِ Isn't this what has happened now in our Muslim nation, that we have been clothed, we have been given the garment of humiliation because we have abandoned jihad out of fear, out of greed, out of whatever. God will clothe him with the garment of humiliation and affliction will cover him. In Tafsir Namuna, however, he says that, of course, this is about jihad. فَضَّلَ اللَّهُ الْمُجَاهِدِينَ عَلَى الْقَائِدِينَ Allah has given a rank to mujahideen above the qa'ideen. He says this may not refer only to jihad in terms of fighting the enemies. At times, it may refer to other times of striving and struggle. Like, for example, striving to gain knowledge, striving to remove inflictions from the society, harms from the society, struggle to improve the situation of the society and things like that. These are also jihad. Of course, this is when we don't have jihad in that sense. Of course, I will talk about why jihad is so important more later on. Let's go to verse 97. إِنَّ الَّذِينَ تَوَفَّاهُمُ الْمَلَائِكَةُ ظَالِمِي أَنفُسِهِمْ قَالُوا فِي مَا كُنْتُمْ قَالُوا كُنَّا مُسْتَضْعَفِينَ فِي الْأَرْضِ قَالُوا أَلَمْ تَكُنْ أَرْضُ اللَّهِ وَاسِعَةً فَتُهَاجِرُوا فِيهَا فَأُولَٰئِكَ مَأْوَاهُمْ جَهَنَّمْ وَسَاءَتْ مَصِيرًا Indeed, those whom the angels take away while they are wronging themselves. ظَالِمِ أَنفُسِهِمْ Wronging themselves. I will mention what that means. They ask the angels, what state were you in? They reply, we were abased in the land. The angels say, was not Allah's earth vast enough so that you might migrate in it.
the refuge of

touch shall be hell, and it is an evil destination. Now, this is about those who not only refuse to take part in jihad, they also refuse in the first place to migrate with the Prophet. Because after the Prophet, peace be upon him, migrated, he instructed every Muslim that they have to migrate. Because Meccans did not allow them to practice Islam. And even worse, one of the reasons for the revelation of this verse, which is mentioned, of course, it is not restricted to that, is what is mentioned in Majma' al-Bayan and other sources. Abu Hamza al-Thumali reports that the mushrikun balaghana anna المشركين يوم بدر لم يخلفوا إذا خرجوا أحدا إلا صبيا أو شيخا كبيرا أو مريضا. He says that there were in the Battle of Badr, when the politics wanted to come out for the battle, they did not allow any young man except those who were ill or disabled or anything. They did not allow any man to stay behind. So there were some Muslims in Mecca who had to accompany the politics in the Battle of Badr. You see the situation, how the situation was. They refused to migrate because of their possessions, because of their belongings, because they are the attachments, and for any reason. And they were forced to go. Maybe some of them did not even reveal their faith. They were forced to go to the Battle of Badr with the Mushrikun, and to fight against the Messenger of God, and to make the polytheist army bigger and larger, so that when the Muslims would see them, they say, wow, this is a big army, how can we fight them? And that's why actually Allah miraculously showed in the dream of the Prophet that they were just a small group. And Prophet told them that they are a small group, that I have seen in the dream. And even at the beginning, I mean, the numbers, Allah moved the image in the mind, because it was very important. Muslims were very few, and police army was too large, and some of that army was made by Muslims who had refused to migrate. So the police took every healthy adult man with themselves, including those Muslims. When these weak Muslims saw the small and unequipped army of the Muslims. In fact, Allah says at the beginning of the battle, we made them to see you very little, and you see them very little, so that both will say, well, we will finish them quickly. This was a miracle of Allah subhanahu wa ta'ala. And they also saw the same thing as was shown to them. Politics, these armies, so little, we can just finish them in half an hour. When these weak Muslims saw the small and unequipped army of the Muslims from Medina, they doubted the truth of Islam. Is this the whole army of Islam? So some of them were subsequently killed in that battle while they had doubt in their hearts. Killed by, they may not have launched and attacked by others, but as, for example, a spear coming, an arrow coming, and then this verse was revealed that they actually wronged themselves in the sense that they deprived, by not migrating, they deprived themselves of the reward, and they earned their punishment which awaits them. So, إِنَّ الَّذِينَ تَوَفَّاهُمُ الْمَلَائِكَةُ ظَالِمٍ أَنفُسِهِمْ. Those whom the angels take away while they are wronging themselves. تَوَفَّاهُمُ الْمَلَائِكَةُ. Malaika, of course, we know

Malakul Maut takes the lives, but it's not only him. He has many angels under him working. And also, Allah yatawaffal anfusa hina mauta. It's Allah who takes the souls when they die. But of course, Allah, in a vertical sort of hierarchy, Malakul Maut works as hand of Allah, and those angels work as the hand or under the command of Malakul Maut. So the Malaika take is quite reasonable, acceptable to say Malakul Maut takes the lives, or Allah takes the lives, or the angels who are under Malakul Maut take the life. إِنَّ الَّذِينَ تَوَفَّاهُمُ الْمَلَائِكَ ظَالِمِي أَنفُسِهِمْ. Why they are ظَالِمِي أَنفُسِهِمْ? Because they were so lax in their religious belief and practices. They had to comply to come to the battle. Not only they did not take part in migration, they did not follow the instruction of the Prophet to migrate, they followed the polytheists to come to the battle, to make the army larger, to work certain, small things in the army. Of course, this primarily refers to these people. However, at all times, I mean, the people may wrong themselves because of not following the instructions of the prophet of religion. And it's not only limited to, even if we take it just to be for that context, it's not only for those who took part in the Battle of Badr against the Muslims, but those who did not migrate at all. So, ظَالِمِ أَنفُسَهِمْ, as I said, إِنَّ الَّذِينَ تَوَفَّاهُمُ الْمَلَائِكَةُ ظَالِمِ أَنفُسَهِمْ, they wronged themselves because they deprived themselves of the thawab, of the reward, and they actually put themselves at the disposal of the fire and iqam. Now, the angels say, قَالُوا فِيمَ كُنْتُمْ. This is very interesting. Apparently, the question, we have this questioning in the grave. Maybe this is in the grave, I don't know. But it says, when they are taking the souls. So there is a questioning by the angels when the soul is taken, so that the angels would classify them, put them in different categories. قَالُوا فِيمَ كُنْتُمْ, what state were you in? Now, this could imply two things. I mean, what state were you in? It may mean, why were you among the Prophet and his companions in this battle, or among his enemies? You're Muslims, but you are in the army of the enemy. How come? Fima antum. Or it may be, were you real Muslims? Were you following the Prophet, the religion of Islam? Or you were polytheists? قَالُوا فِيمَ كُنْتُمْ. Now, of course, it's not just a verbal questioning. It is an existential interrogation by the angels. And this is very interesting. I mean, if we say this is done at the moment of death, then it means that there is a questioning at the moment of death, before, if there is a questioning in the grave as well. And all these questionings, as I said, are to clarify for the person and are to determine the rank, the station, and the position of a person in Barzakh at the moment. Of course, what comes hereafter is something different. Now, they reply. So there is a conversation between them and the angels, and this is very interesting as well. So we shouldn't be very much in doubt about, when we say questioning in the grave, which, of course, the Muslims have different views about it. But here we see very clearly a
a questioning.

and answering at the moment of death or afterwards. قَالُوا كُنَّا مُسْتَضْعَفِينَ فِي الْأَرْضِ. We were mustazafin in the earth. It means we didn't have any means to migrate. Mustazaf is abased, disadvantaged, oppressed, from za'if, za'af, which means weakness. So mustazaf, who's viewed to be weak or is put into weakness by others. This is mustazaf. The opposite of that is mustakbir, as is used in the Quran. Someone who is, who has power above others or views themselves to be above others as well. So mustaz'afin, kunna mustaz'afin means we were among those who have a low social class, who had a low social class. We didn't have any political or financial power to migrate, which is a lie. Of course, they could, but they didn't want, because then the Quran excludes those who really couldn't migrate with the Prophet, peace be upon him. Now, what they reply, we were abased in the land. And they actually mentioned this as an excuse. And the angels say, again, this is interesting conversation, isn't it? In fact, they are refuting their argument, rejecting their excuse. They say, was not Allah's earth vast enough so that you might migrate it? Now, here they are shifting the focus. That you say you were mustaz'af, you say that you didn't have, you didn't think that you should have left your property behind, but the earth of Allah is vast. You could go somewhere else and find bounties of Allah, as we will see in verse number 100. وَمَنْ يُهَاجَرْ فِي سَبِيلِ اللَّهِ يَجَدْ فِي الْأَرْضِ مُرَاغَمًا كَثِيرًا وَسَعَةً. Whoever migrates in the way of Allah will find many havens and plentitude in the earth. It's only shaitan who terrifies people, who puts fear in the heart of the people. What should I do? What will happen? What do I do if I go without any means? قَالُوا أَلَمْ تَكُمْ أَرْضُ اللَّهِ وَاسِعًا. The angels would say, was not the earth of Allah vast? Very beautiful. Very beautiful. And the verse is very important about this conversation, interrogation, question and answer by the angels and the people who die, ظَالِمِ أَنفُسِهِمْ. Would that be for everyone? We may, of course, find out about it. But now, of course, we have to finish because we have come to end of our time. 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We'll leave this for our next session. رَبَّنَا لَا تُزِغْ قُلُوبَنَا بَعْدَ إِذْ هَدَيْتَنَا وَهَبْ لَنَا مِنْ لَدُنْكَ رَحْمَةً إِنَّكَ أَنْتَ الْوَهَّابُ. وَصَلَّى اللَّهُ عَلَى مُحَمَّدٍ وَآلِهِ الطَّاهِرِينَ.

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0: For 60 years, Tanfoam has been part of the dreams, comfort, and lives of Tanzanians. Generations have changed, times have changed. But one thing has remained the same, the assurance of a good night's sleep. Today, this legacy of excellence has earned Tanfoam official recognition as a super brand. From cities to villages, Tanfoam is ours. We trust it. It has raised generations. The people of Tanzania have spoken. There is only one mattress. Tanfoam. It supported our grandparents, and today their grandchildren still sleep on it.
1: Baja, California. A 1,000-mile-long desert peninsula. The seas and oceans surrounding it are studded with islands, large and small. Oceans teeming with life. The islands may be barren, but oceanic upwellings draw in massive schools of fish. And this richness attracts the inevitable predators. The next generation run the gauntlet. Few will survive. The Sea of Cortez has been relentlessly exploited by man, driving some species to the brink of extinction. Yet, this almost landlocked sea also provides evidence of the remarkable resilience of the ocean. And it also shows us how we humans can sometimes make a difference.

Named after Hernan Cortes, the Spanish conquistador, the Sea of Cortes was created by massive tectonic forces ripping the Baja Peninsula from mainland Mexico. The San Andreas Fault runs right down the very middle of the channel, which explains the violent activity during the period of the sea's origin. Biologically speaking, this area has the richest body of water on our entire planet, with over 900 types of fish.

It is home to many species that exist only within its waters. The calm seas found between the islands are perfect hunting and breeding grounds. Large pods of dolphins are a common sight here, cruising the channels and chasing huge shoals of sardines. The whole area is also a favorite stopping off point for a variety of migratory species, lured by the promise of easy pickings in tranquil waters. Humpback whales are seasonal visitors to this desert sea. Like many other whale species, their home is in the frozen waters of the northern Pacific, above the Arctic Circle. But in the winter months, they migrate south, drawn by the magnetic lure of the rich waters of Cortez. Humpback follow a regular annual migration route, summering in polar waters for feeding and wintering in tropical waters

South of Baja lies the Socorro group of islands. Rising abruptly from the surrounding ocean, the islands are the peaks of volcanoes that have emerged above sea level. Now protected by World Heritage Site status, beneath the waves is an oasis of life. Squadrons of silky shark patrol the blue water. And white-tipped reef sharks have made the island their own. On the sheer subsea cliff, there are so few places for them to rest that they are packed into every space.

White tips are one of the few shark species that do not need to be constantly on the move. They can lie motionless, pumping water over their gills for respiration.

protected from fishing. This is a healthy and stable population. These islands are a natural food chain, a pyramid with the apex predators at its peak. Without human predation, without longline fishing, without shark finning occurring here, the undersea population is in balance. Where currents meet around the islands, upwellings of plankton provide a food source for the most elegant of ocean giants. Their wingspans can reach 7 meters across.

The threat to these beautiful beings throughout the world's oceans is not a past one, but a real and present danger. Mantas have become the latest commodity in the senseless and environmentally destructive Chinese medicinal trade. Slaughtered for their feathery gill plates, which they use to filter the plankton from the water, the rest of the fish is discarded. With absolutely no scientific basis, the products from the gills are claimed to cure everything from chickenpox to cancer. And as mantas are becoming increasingly scarce in Asian seas, fishermen are looking further afield. At least in the Socorro Islands, they have a degree of protection.

By contrast, Clipperton Island to the south is a sad example of what happens when mankind simply turns its back and ignores what is occurring. The protection granted to the creatures of the Socorro Islands contrasts harshly with man's treatment of its neighbouring island, where the natural order has been drastically destroyed. In an obscure international arbitration agreement almost 100 years ago, Mexican Clipperton Island was awarded to France half a world away, since when it has been largely neglected. Rarely ever visited, the island has an air of sad abandonment. With the flotsam and jetsam of our throwaway society evident everywhere. How can a discarded television set have ended up here, hundreds of miles from the nearest human habitation? On the island, the main residents are boobies, nesting here as it's the only landfall for hundreds of kilometers. Land crabs are the only other permanent residents. And in the absence of protection, Clipperton's shark population has been virtually wiped out. Below the waves, in contrast to Socorro, here the reef seems sadly empty. With not a shark to be found, the apex predators are now moray eels. In most tropical seas, they would only hunt by night. In the shark-free waters around Clipperton, they swim freely during the daylight, secure themselves from any predation. Hunting on the reef, the eels appear to be the last undersea survivors. It's a post-apocalyptic vision of the oceans. And all that remain are eels slithering across the reef.

The Sea of Cortez has always attracted fishermen. But as technology has improved, making fishing more efficient, with increasing numbers of ever larger boats exploiting the sea, and the insatiable demand for fish products, stocks of many species have been brought to the verge of collapse.

Realizing what destructive overfishing was doing to impoverish their sea, the fishermen of the sleepy pueblo of Cabo Pulmo had a unique solution. They have given up fishing themselves, banned all commercial fishing inside their jurisdiction, and instead declared their tiny sliver of ocean a marine reserve, one that they enthusiastically protect. This small area of sea could have become an undersea desert, void of life. Instead, it has been preserved as a unique testament to how rich the oceans used to be.

the Jacks are residents, always here, easy to locate in this small sector of the Desert Sea. A high-tech, state-of-the-art fishing vessel could have hoovered up this school in a single pass, leaving nothing behind. But with the fishermen of Cabo Pulmo having turned gamekeepers, the Jacks have been protected by these most unlikely guardians of the ocean.

Fishing out the school would have been a one-time cash bonanza. Preserving them from fishing has provided a long-term source of income as divers and snorkelers visit from all around the world to witness this undersea wonder. It's a school of fish that just keeps on giving.

More than 20 years on from that brave decision to preserve rather than to exploit, Cabo Pulmo National Marine Park is one of the planet's most fruitful examples of marine conservation. It's not just the massive schools of fish that have recovered. It is also the diversity of fish, another indication of the health of a sea, such as many different species of grouper,

Researchers reported that the biomass of fish in the no-take area increased by almost 500% in just 10 years. This tiny village has become an example of what can be achieved if there is a real will to make it happen.

One of Cortez's least visually remarkable islands is Isla Rasa, flat and unspectacular among the islets studding this sea. But each spring, this empty, silent island is transformed by the arrival of up to 500,000 birds that arrive from totally opposite directions. Heerman's gulls fly thousands of miles south along North America's Pacific coast, arriving in flocks and settling down to nest, virtually blanketing every flat area of the island. Their inbuilt genetic GPS systems bring them from as far afield as Canada back to the island where they hatched. Elegant terns also arrive on this unremarkable dot in the Sea of Cortez to nest. But their thousands of kilometers annual migration is from a completely different direction, flying north from Central and South America. This tiny island is hard to find on a map. Yet out of all the islands, this is the one that two very different species of birds, one from the frozen north and one from the tropics, choose as their yearly nesting destination. Men had always come from the mainland to harvest eggs, but the difficulties of getting there under sail had meant that human impact was minimal. However, by the 1950s, just about every boat had some type of engine.

And lying not far from the Baja coast, small-scale egg collecting had become a mass plunder. By 1964, egg collectors were removing an estimated 400,000 eggs each year. The eggs were being removed as fast as they were being laid. Barely a single chick hatched. Fortunately, the Mexican government stepped in, legislating protection. Today, the tiny island of Raza provides another powerful illustration of nature's ability to recover. Like the humpbacks, these Pacific grey whales also undertake a monumental journey to reach the desert sea. Their journey from and back to the Arctic totals some 20,000 kilometers. It's one of nature's greatest spectacles. But it too was so nearly destroyed by mankind. When the Arctic ice pack starts to form over their summer feeding grounds in Alaska's Bering Sea, ancient intelligence triggers them to start the 2 to 3 month journey south to their ancestral breeding grounds. Traveling day and night, instinct drives them onto the warm waters where they themselves were born. Every spring, the lagoons created by offshore islands of Baja become the birthing pools of these grey whales. The females are heavy with young conceived the previous year in these same lagoons. As many as 20,000 make the annual migration. And for a few months, practically the entire world population of grey whales gather here. Most calves are born within a 6 week time period, in mid-January. And at birth are already around 4 meters long. When fully grown, they can reach 15 meters and weigh more than 5 adult elephants. The shallow waters in which grey whales reproduce protect the newborn from orcas, their only natural predator. But in the past have offered absolutely no protection to the whale's only other predator, man. Hunted for everything from the oil in their livers to their bones for the fashion trade, in the sheltered waters of Baja's lagoons, whales were an easy target for the whalers. These gentle giants have made a dramatic comeback in the past decade. And the population is now at healthy numbers, in a large part thanks to whale tourism. Unlike many human wildlife experiences, where the creature benefits from the encounter by lures of food, here the whales approach the tourist boats with nothing apparent to gain. Today, the collective knowledge of the grey whales has ceased to regard us as a threat and once again sees mankind as a fellow traveller on the planet with whom to coexist in harmony.

The spectacular annual aggregation of mobular rays in the Desert Sea is one of the ocean's most mysterious and least understood phenomena. Much smaller than their cousins, the mantas,

Mobulas have a wingspan of around 1 meter. It's thought the mobulas gather in such numbers to find a mate. But before the mating ritual begins, they fuel up in these plankton-rich waters to gain the energy they need for sensational displays of aerial acrobatics.

It's thought that the louder splashes created by the bigger individuals are those most likely to attract a mate. It is also thought the leaps help to rid the rays of parasites, but it could also be a means of communication, sending messages about the availability of food. Other islands in the region have been the nesting sites of turtles since time immemorial. Most females return faithfully to the same beach under cover of night, often emerging within yards of where they last nested. The trails left by nesting turtles on the beach are a clear sign for poachers to follow, who will dig out a whole nest for the eggs. And the beach holds many other hazards: dogs, vehicles, plus natural predators. The obstacles are so numerous for baby turtles that only about 1 in 1,000 survives to adulthood. Factor in humans, and on many beaches, turtles have simply disappeared. On a beach at Todos Santos, these quad riders are out at night looking for telltale fresh turtle tracks. But they are not poachers, quite the opposite. Here, and on many other beaches along the Baja Peninsula, human volunteers try and balance the odds. Patrolling the beaches at night, they cover tens of kilometers searching for tracks that will lead them to a newly dug nest. They then carefully remove the eggs. A single nest can contain as many as 200 eggs, depending on the species of turtle. A female can lay as many as 8 times in a season. The eggs are counted and taken back to the safety of a hatchery, where they are reburied in a polytunnel greenhouse.

Each batch of eggs is logged with the date it was laid and the anticipated date of hatching. The hatchery is guarded round the clock, protecting the eggs from predators both human and natural.

Against all the odds, a straggler makes it to the ocean. But its struggle for survival has only just started. From now on, the turtles are on their own. But at least they have been helped on their first step in life. And hopefully one day, a larger number will return to these same beaches to nest.

Though at first sight, arid desert, the Baja Peninsula itself is far from deserted. All types of creatures have evolved to occupy niches here, finding homes wherever they can, often in the most unlikely places.

At first sight, this unremarkable creature could be mistaken for some sort of deer. In fact, it's neither deer nor antelope, but a pronghorn. Locally known as Berendi, a throwback to the times when saber-toothed tigers still roamed. The geographically isolated Baja subspecies teetered on the verge of extinction for a long time. By 1990, only an estimated 100 pairs still survived. Though they are now making a gradual recovery, thanks to protection and a breeding program. It's the second fastest animal on the planet. Only the cheetah is marginally faster. The pronghorn is ideally suited to life in the Baja Desert. It can exist without drinking, extracting all the moisture it needs from plants, including cacti, that would be toxic to other creatures.

Until as recently as 50 years ago, there was extensive commercial killing of sea lions. They were hunted for oil from their blubber, for their hides, for pet food, and in some instances, merely for what their hunters termed sport. Even the genitals of male sea lions were of value to the Asian aphrodisiac market. No longer hunted, they have made a strong revival on many of the islands of Cortez, and they have a clear social order. Large adult males patrol along the edge of the island, posturing, defending their territories.

Elegant females luxuriate in mid-water. After months of suckling their young, they can now relax as the pups are old enough to fend for themselves.

Play fighting with another pup is preparation for when they are fully grown. And their fights with other males will be real and life-changing as they argue over territory and over which of them will mate with a female.

clumsy and slow-moving on land, sea lions show a surprising elegance in the water and are capable of bursts of speed of up to 40 kilometers an hour.

While many spectacular aggregations occur at different times of the year in the Desert Sea, other occasional visitors, lone wanderers of the oceans, are also spotted cruising majestically between the islands. In the absence of whaling, Cortez has become a sanctuary for these ocean giants. At 30 meters in length and over 170 tons in weight, the blue whale is not only the largest animal on Earth, it is also the heaviest known to have ever existed in the history of the planet. Their tongues alone can weigh as much as an elephant, their hearts as much as a car. In contrast to this oceanic leviathan, the grey whales are mere lightweights. Although now protected, in most oceans they are still endangered. The total world population is estimated at less than 4,500 individuals.

Today on Isla Rasa, with egg collecting totally banned, the only dangers are natural ones. With so many birds crammed onto this tiny island, space is at a premium, and noisy territorial disputes add to the ceaseless cacophony of sound. Yellowfoot gulls prey indiscriminately on the chicks of other species, brutally killing.

The newborn chicks need constant parental attention. They need shelter and protection from predators. Any chick left alone faces almost certain death. If not preyed upon by marauding gulls, they won't last long in the baking sun.

Fortunately for the parents, the seas surrounding Isla Rasa are rich with food at this time of year. Trapped in a tide pool, a shoal of sardines make easy pickings. It's amazing that among these thousands of birds, the parent can locate their own chick. Chicks that are waiting to greedily guzzle down everything they can stimulate their parents to regurgitate.

For those that survive, it's time for the first flying lesson. Soon, it will be time for these chicks to take to the air and join the migration back to their homes, be that in the frozen north or south of the equator.

only slightly smaller than the blue whale. And the second largest creature on Earth, the fin whale, is usually a solitary wanderer of the seas.

These giants feed on the smallest creatures in the ocean, and it is the richness of the Sea of Cortez that has brought them here, following thick trails of krill. So dense are the concentrations of these tiny shrimp that they discolor the sea around the whale.

Intriguingly, the fin whales of the Sea of Cortez are resident year-round and are a genetically isolated subpopulation.

But it's not just chance that brought the whales here. Love is in the air. This rarely observed courtship behavior is two of the planet's greatest creatures engaging in flirtation.

Among the islands, there are pockets of promise for the future. But it's not all good news. By the time that you watch this documentary, these creatures may no longer exist on our planet. It's the ocean's most endangered marine mammal, and the last estimate was that less than 60 still survived. Its range is only an extremely small region of the northern Sea of Cortez, off the fishing town of San Felipe. The vaquita is a rare species of porpoise, so rare that its existence was only discovered in the 1950s. The greatest threat to the vaquita's survival is caused by illegal gill nets and as bycatch of commercial shrimp trawlers.

Like all mammals, they need to breathe air. When entangled in a net, vaquitas suffocate and drown. The marks of the net and the injuries sustained in the animal's desperate struggle to free itself can be clearly seen. Even with a total ban on fishing in the region, it may well be too late to save the vaquita. When a population falls below the critical level, there just aren't enough of them left in the ocean to successfully breed a new generation.

As winter turns to spring, the grey whales' collective instinct to return to their rich Arctic feeding grounds has also become overwhelming. And gradually, a trickle of solitary whales heading north becomes a mass movement. The calves, though still suckling on their mothers, are large enough and strong enough to make the journey and will continue to grow along the way. Until the coming of winter, the lagoons of Baja will once again be empty of the haunting echo of whale song. The islands of this desert sea have shown that the ocean can be remarkably resilient if given the right level of protection. And that populations of birds, fish, and mammals can rebound if given the right stewardship by man.

0: For 60 years, Tanfoam has been part of the dreams, comfort, and lives of Tanzanians. 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

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But one thing has remained the same, the assurance of a good night's sleep. 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There is only one mattress. 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
1: Yes, ma'am.
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1: Yes, ma'am.
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1: Yes, ma'am.
0: Goodbye, Jeannie.
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1: Oh, he's silly.
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1: Oh, no, you're kidding. 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
0: Got you, bad cat. 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

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Well, okay, if you say so. 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I guess I'm just a scaredy cat. Are you sure there aren't any mice? I'm ashamed of myself, but it's just that I hate to be left alone.

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Okay, I'll try. But I'm scared.

For 60 years, Tanfoam has been part of the dreams, comfort, and lives of Tanzanians. Generations have changed, times have changed. But one thing has remained the same, the assurance of a good night's sleep. Today, this legacy of excellence has earned Tanfoam official recognition as a super brand. From cities to villages, Tanfoam is ours. We trust it. It has raised generations. The people of Tanzania have spoken. There is only one mattress. Tanfoam. It supported our grandparents, and today their grandchildren still sleep on it.

Number one, understand what you are reading. Now, if you don't understand the Arabic, try your best to read the translation. Number two, try as much as you can to learn Arabic, even if it is as little as one word every once in a while. Think of every single word of the Quran as a key. You will be surprised as to how far that one word can take you. Number three, don't just read the Quran, but actually contemplate on it. Even though simply reading it does have spiritual benefits as well, but try and contemplate. I mean, so many Muslims, they just read the Quran to finish the chapter. But Imam Ali alayhi salam said, reflect on its wonders and motivate with it your hard hearts. Never think how to finish the surah quickly. Number four, listen to it. Imam Sadiq alayhi salam said, when the Quran is being recited in your presence, it is incumbent upon you to remain silent and listen to it. Recite the Holy Quran on your own, in front of others, in a gathering, in your house, but recite it. Oh, so you're too busy, you don't have time, you're a busy businessman? Imam Sadiq alayhi salam said, what prevents a merchant who is doing business in the market from reciting a chapter of the Holy Quran when he comes home or before going to bed? For every verse which he recites, 10 good deeds are written, and 10 of his bad deeds are written off. This was 1 Minute Wisdom with you wherever you are.

Good evening. In tonight's Spotlight, we mark 200 days since the United States and Israel launched their war of aggression against Iran, a conflict that began with the stated objective of regime change, crippling Iran's strategic capabilities and weakening its leadership. What has since evolved into a prolonged confrontation with consequences stretching across West Asia and the global economy. 200 days on, Iran remains at war, its political and military structures remain intact, and the conflict has expanded far beyond the initial battlefield. From the killing of senior officials and the funerals that followed, to the nightly rallies across Iran, the closure and disruption of the Strait of Hormuz, the economic pressure on Iran, and the growing costs being absorbed by the United States and its allies. The question is no longer simply what happened during the first days of war. The bigger question is what

0: These 200 days have actually demonstrated about military power, national resilience, deterrence, and a changing balance of power in the region. That's what we'll be discussing tonight with our guests. Mohammad John Hussein, journalist and political analyst, joining us from the Iranian capital of Tehran. And Saeb Shah, author and commentator, joining us from the city of Belfast. Gentlemen, both of you, thank you so much for joining me at this hour. Let me begin with Mr. Hussein, our guest in Tehran. Well, at the beginning of this war, Mr. Hussein, the United States and Israel appear to believe that eliminating the head or senior political and security figures, and also Iran's leader, Ayatollah Sayyid Ali Khamenei, will lead to the situation that they wanted. Right now, we are having quite the opposite after 200 days. Your assessments on these 200 days overall?
1: Well, thank you for having me here, first of all. And throughout these 200 days, you've seen how the people of Iran have stood in the squares, in the circles, they have stood in the streets, they have been in support of their government. And the assessment that the Iranians would somehow come out and follow whatever Trump was saying was proven to be wrong from the first day. We saw that when they targeted the senior leadership of Iran, when they targeted the supreme leader, we saw that despite Iran not having a supreme leader at that time, people were standing in the streets and chanting in favor of the military forces who were holding front in mosaic defense formations without any particularly specific instructions regarding what to do, although they had cohesion with the decision makers. But we saw how the people stood. And these 200 days demonstrate how a people of a country can, through resilience, through strength, and how their military, through might, can withstand any of the pressures being put forward to them, any efforts to destabilize them, any wars that can be engaged against them by the greatest so-called superpower in the world. And we saw that that so-called greatest superpower in the world has turned out to be a paper tiger. And we see how they themselves have got themselves stuck in this situation where they're now trying to leave. And the only way out is for them to listen to the conditions that have been put forward by Iran and to follow those instructions and to follow those conditions and to follow the agreement that was made with Iran when the Islamabad MOU happened. So I think that these 200 days summarize how the entire world has changed in its ideology, in its assessment as to how the world in fact works. Because a country like Iran, which was thought of to be a weak state, is now proving to be a superpower in the world, and their people are still standing in the streets as we speak.
0: Absolutely, Mr. Shah, I wanted to put the same question to you. How big of a miscalculation would you say the U.S. and Israeli regime have gone through according to the past 200 nights?
2: Hello to you and your guests and your audience. I want to refer to the media in the United States of America and the West itself, their assessment, their main media's outlets like the Wall Street Journal, the New York Times, and the rest of them, and Washington Post, all of them, they talk about this with the interviews with politicians and American influencers as well in there, and strategic analysts. They say how they were shocked, even some officials in the Trump administration themselves, how shocked they were from the resistance that Iran showed. They thought Trump, he thought in a few days, according to the Mossad and Netanyahu's assessment, they deprecate the leadership, and that's it, and then the country will collapse. They were astonished to see the late martyr Ayatollah Khomeini built and oversaw institutions in the country, layer after layer of that institution. We've seen them in action, holding the country intact, their leadership in politics, in civil affairs, in military defense, and all of that taking places in very swiftly and harmony. Iran was quickly answering and standing against one of the mightiest attacks and criminal wars ever been waged in history. They thought they're gonna do a shock and awe, Baghdad 2003 style, and that's it. Then the Iran, like a house of cards, will collapse. We saw the West is becoming like house of cards and the Zionist entity as well, and collapse.

0: and they're the one who their own military assets is not available to defend them. We saw their own aircraft carriers leaving the region totally in rust. We heard of news of their own personnel and these military destroyers and aircraft carriers committing suicide. They cannot last. We see their logistic lines coming from the middle of the Indian Ocean instead of Bahrain and Qatar and this region to take a long journeys to arrive to feed these soldiers in their ships who are they're receiving little to what they used to do, to receive before. So the whole thing is put the pictures back in its in its right perspective. There is a nation who's standing together, united behind their leadership. They are outraged and they're seeing their country and civil infrastructure being bombarded, their leadership being assassinated by a country claiming they are leading the free world, the Western free world.
1: Yes.
0: And they see them as a criminal and terrorist who is attacking peaceful people.
1: That is exactly right. Mr. Hussein, we have seen large funeral processions after the martyrdom of senior security and military officials. Specifically speaking, Iran's late leader Ayatollah Sayyid Ali Khamenei, which more than 40 million people attended his funeral processions. It wasn't only the biggest funeral procession in recorded history, it was the biggest in recorded history, the largest human gathering that we have witnessed so far. To what extent have those funeral ceremonies and also the nightly rallies that have been going on for the past 200 nights have been showing you the level of miscalculation by the enemies of Iran?
2: A deliberate formation by the Zionist regime to say through different institutions that they fund, through different channels, and the United States Agency for Global Media and the National Endowment for Democracy, of course, play their part in manufacturing agenda and manufacturing propaganda that the Iranians are perhaps not happy with their country. And as you correctly pointed out, it was the largest gathering ever to have happened across history. And we saw with our own eyes how it was even difficult to breathe being in those spaces. And it was very well managed by the Iranians. Otherwise, there would have been a threat of stampede over there. There was so much crowd. And all of the journalists who were there from different countries around the world looked at the entire situation with their own eyes as to how many people there were. So it has become an indisputable fact that Iranians are for their government, Iranians are in support of their leadership, and they are standing together as a united country. The miscalculation, I think, in part was not so much with the US administration officials. I think that they were more so pressurized by the Israeli regime and by them that, you know, perhaps they might be exposed to other things, they might be exposed to leverages. And since AIPAC controls more than 355 members of the Congress in the United States, I think that they sort of pushed the United States into this war, whilst the United States clearly knew that perhaps the situation is not as the Israelis tell them. So I think that the leaders in the United States and the Israelis have pushed the people of the United States into a place where right now people are struggling over there with basic necessities. Donald Trump has stated that he cannot afford Medicare, daycare, all of these things. In fact, their economy is under a high level of debt, $40 trillion above debt they have right now. Prices of fuel and gasoline in California, for example, you saw that they reached to $9.99. Theoretically, they can't grow more. So we see right now how their miscalculations or how their deliberate attempts to do something that they perhaps understood that cannot happen, and yet they took their chance. We see how the American people are suffering. So I personally feel bad, not just for whatever happened in the region, but because of the fact that the people of the United States who are yet again protesting against their government, who do not stand with what their government is doing, they are the ones who are suffering, and they are the ones who are basically paying for all the decisions that the American administration is doing. And I think the American people realize now as to how the American foreign policy is not only tilted, but it is entrenched with the Israeli interests and their expansionist plans in the region. So I think that that miscalculation which they made earlier, perhaps they have not yet understood their lesson, and perhaps they might plan

0: to do something against Iran. But I know for a fact that this will only prove to be at their own peril, and they will again understand that whatever they're thinking about Iran and whatever they think about Iranian people is wrong.
1: Absolutely. Mr. Shoth, I'm interested in knowing what has been the effect of the past 200 days on regional and global balance of power.
2: This is a very important question. The 200 days, they showed how a united people behind their leadership, and those people are so proud of their achievement. Let me put it this way.

0: This is a very important question. The 200 days, they showed how a united people behind their leadership, and those people are so proud of their achievement. Let me put it this way. This 200 days, they changed the whole perspective of the geopolitics regionally and internationally. Today, if I want to say it this way, there is a few countries who, if you wage on them that such a war, maybe they can last. Maybe it's China, maybe Russia, and the United States of America, and now Iran. The same countries are the only countries in the world who they can say food-wise and regional, I mean, domestic production, they are self-sufficient, like Iran, China, Russia, and the United States of America. These countries can, if they lock their own borders, they can survive for a period of time while defining. This is the only four countries in the world, Iran, one of them. Today, Iran is moved from a regional player to a global player, talking about the new political system and the international order after this war will be different. What is before that war is not like when like today or tomorrow. It's totally different. And all of that didn't come from nowhere. This is came from a revolution happened in 1979. It started building schools, building universities, research centers, educating the women and the men in the country, eliminating all kind of backwardness in that country, giving power and empowering the people. And from there, we can see, I said that before, but I want to say it again. I heard a Japanese well-known thinker and academic saying in research, today, Japan is number 13 in the country in research, scientific research institutions. Iran is number 12. Iran is ahead of Japan today. If you look at Iran today, Iran in nanotechnology, in space technology, it puts its own satellite systems by its own indigenous rockets in orbit. Iran has its own satellites who's watching all over the region. And this is how Iran can spot what the Americans doing. And this is how Iran can target its own weaponry to be within even 0 sub-meter accuracy in there. So all of that came from educated nation. It's the leadership of the revolution invested heavily in developing this country while it's been blockaded and besieged by the Western countries who thought they lost a milking cow the Shah of Iran used to provide for the West. Let me say the last point in here. Shah of Iran used to supply the Zionist entity with the free oil. That free oil used to attack all the Arab countries in that region.
1: Absolutely. Thank you so much for those insights, Mr. Shoth. I'm going to come back to that. Mr. Hussein, the Pentagon Inspector General has reported a major U.S. munitions shortfall after the first months of this confrontation with Iran, saying with more than $22 billion worth of munitions only expended. This shows us the level of economic expenditure that the U.S. has been allocating to this war. We do not know the exact numbers in the past 200 days. Yet again, you are saying that they are still thinking about another round of confrontation with Iran. How would you say that will look like in the future?
2: See, you correctly pointed out that their missile stockpile, their interceptors, Patriot interceptors, we know, have fallen by over 60% now, perhaps, and THAAD interceptors have fallen perhaps by 80%. Whilst the Israeli regime has not used their own interceptors, they have relied on the United States and the bases in the Middle East to provide cover for them. And we see now not only that their interceptors have fallen short, but also their bases have been hit really hard. Dr. Abbas Araghchi, very recently, when he tweeted, we saw that tweet and we saw the report from the Pentagon that stated that hundreds of military structures were destroyed by Iran and effectively 20 of the bases, according to their own news websites, for example, media outlets like BBC and New York Times, they themselves say that 20 bases have been destroyed. The CIA center, the headquarters in Riyadh has been destroyed. The United States, if it chooses

0: to go for another round. And I think that there is some likelihood that they might be thinking about it. But I think that again, this is a miscalculation, because if they try to do so, and if, for example, they try to look
1: That's
0: at
1: right.
0: Kulang and they try to do something, they perhaps do not yet realize how the response of the Iranians will be. They don't know so far that whatever the Iranian generals have been saying, that the Iran has not used its new technology, they have not revealed their new weapons, many of the weapons have not been tested even. So I think that this miscalculation that they will take, this will take the war outside of the region, as stated previously by many of the leaders. So I think
1: That is
0: that
1: right.
0: another miscalculation would be detrimental for the United States, and that will be the last push for the de-dollarization all around the globe, and we will see a massive economic crisis for the United
1: Correct.
0: States itself, because the dollar stands on credibility and it stands on all of this
1: That's what I was
0: confidence that
1: saying.
0: 1974 agreement has provided.
1: Thank you so much for your insights. Those were Mohammad John Hussein, journalist and political analyst, joining us from the city of Tehran, and Saeb Shath, author and commentator, joining us from the city of Belfast. Thank you both for your insights tonight. And that brings us to the end of this edition of our Spotlight program. Thank you so much for joining us, and bye-bye.

0: In the name of Allah, the All-Beneficent, the All-Merciful.
1: Alhamdulillahi Rabbil Alameen.
0: All praise belongs to Allah, Lord of all the worlds.
1: Ar-Rahman Ar-Rahim.
0: The All-Beneficent, the All-Merciful. Master of the Day of Retribution.
1: Iyyaka na'budu wa iyyaka nasta'in.
0: You alone do we worship, and to you alone do we turn for help.
1: Ihdina as-sirat al-mustaqim.
0: Guide us on the straight path.
1: Sirat al-ladhina an'amta alayhim.
0: The path of those whom you have blessed. 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

0: In the name of Allah, the All-Beneficent, the All-Merciful.
1: Alhamdulillahi Rabbil Alameen.
0: All praise belongs to Allah, Lord of all the worlds.
1: Ar-Rahman Ar-Rahim.
0: The All-Beneficent, the All-Merciful. Master of the Day of Retribution.
1: Iyyaka na'budu wa iyyaka nasta'in.
0: You alone do we worship, and to you alone do we turn for help.
1: Ihdina as-siratal mustaqim.
0: Guide us on the straight path.
1: Siratal ladhina an'amta alayhim.
0: The path of those whom you have blessed. Such as have not incurred your wrath, nor are astray.

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Generations have changed, times have changed. But one thing has remained the same, the assurance of a good night's sleep. Today, this legacy of excellence has earned Tanfoam official recognition as a super brand. From cities to villages, Tanfoam is ours. We trust it. It has raised generations. The people of Tanzania have spoken. There is only one mattress. Tanfoam. It supported our grandparents, and today their grandchildren still sleep on it.

0: In the name of Allah, the All-Beneficent, the All-Merciful.
1: Alhamdulillahi Rabbil Alameen.
0: All praise belongs to Allah, Lord of all the worlds.
1: Ar-Rahman Ar-Rahim.
0: The All-Beneficent, the All-Merciful. Master of the day of retribution. 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The path of those whom you have blessed. Such as have not incurred your wrath, nor are astray.

For 60 years, Tanfoam has been part of the dreams, comfort, and lives of Tanzanians. Generations have changed, times have changed. But one thing has remained the same, the assurance of a good night's sleep. Today, this legacy of excellence has earned Tanfoam official recognition as a super brand. 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Tanfoam. 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

0: For 60 years, Tanfoam has been part of the dreams, comfort, and lives of Tanzanians. Generations have changed, times have changed. But one thing has remained the same, the assurance of a good night's sleep. 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We trust it. 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Tanfoam. It supported our grandparents, and today their grandchildren still sleep on it.
1: 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A tradition that we have held is the remembrance of Abi Abdullah alayhi salam on a Thursday night, on Laylatul Jumu'ah. And this is found in many of the narrations that we have. To the extent that one of the ziyarah that is recommended to be recited on this night is the ziyarah of Waritha. In fact, the scholars even advise by going as far as saying that if a person is incapable of reciting Ziyarat al-Waritha, for whatever reason, then at most or at least a person should turn towards Aba Abdullah on this night and say, Assalamu alayka ya Aba Abdullah. That in itself is a ziyarah. It is the shortest ziyarah that you and I can engage with. On a Thursday night, as mu'mineen, followers of Abi Abdullah alayhi salam, our thoughts should go towards the Imam alayhi salam. So when we turn towards Ziyarat al-Waritha, we notice that in the beginning, in the introductory phase of the ziyarah, Allah subhanahu wa ta'ala, when describing Aba Abdullah alayhi salam, introduces six prophets.

Adam, Noah, Abraham, Musa, Isa, and Rasulullah sallallahu alayhi wa alayhi. So even when it comes to the description of who Abu Abdullah alayhi salam is, by necessity, the Imam As-Sadiq alayhi salam, the narrator of this particular ziyarah, links his identity with the prophets that have come before him. So now when we focus our attention on the prophets of Allah subhanahu wa ta'ala, we notice that within the Quran, as well as within the narrations of the Ahlul Bayt, there are differences in their levels. They are distinguished. No two prophets are the same in the eyes of Allah subhanahu wa ta'ala. So for example, when you look at the idea of a Nabi is different from a Rasul. The plural of Nabi is Anbiya. The plural of Rasul is Rusul. And you find that throughout, since the beginning of history, many Anbiya have come and many Rusul have come. Every Rusul is a Nabi, but not every Nabi is a Rasul. And you find these differentiations there mentioned within the books of Kalam, within the opinions of our scholars, as well as within the narrations of the Ahlul Bayt. But when we focus on the Rusul, the messengers of Allah subhanahu wa ta'ala, we notice that none of the messengers are equal in their levels. There are differentiations even within the Rusul. تِلْكَ الرُّسُلُ فَذَّلْنَا بَعْضَهُمْ عَلَىٰ بَعْضٍ. And from amongst the messengers, they differ in their maqamat, they differ in their states. We raise some above others. Minhum man kallama Allah. There are those whom Allah subhanahu wa ta'ala has spoken to. Wa rafa' ba'dahum darajat. And we raise their status above others. So even within this particular group of rusul, we notice that their maqamat differs. According to some of the narrations, it's understood that we have 124,000 Anbiya. From amongst this 124,000, only 313 were given the title of Rusul, or Rasul. These 313, the greatest of them are known as the Ulul Azam. And there are five from amongst the Ulul Azam. But here's a question, I won't give you the answer. This is something for you to reflect on. All five of the Ulul Azam are mentioned within Ziyarat al-Warith. However, Adam alayhi salam is not from the Ulul Azam. So why does Allah subhanahu wa ta'ala include him? Or why does Imam Sadiq alayhi salam in this particular ziyarah include Adam alayhi salam to be part of the Ulul Azam? It's an interesting question, but again, it's something for you to ponder upon. When you look at the characteristics, each of these Ulul Azam prophets are distinguished amongst others. Nuh is considered to be Nabi Allah. Ibrahim is considered to be Khalil. Musa is considered to be Kalim. Isa is considered to be Ruh Allah. But then Rasulullah is given the title of Habib Allah. So the messengers, they differ, they are distinguished by this particular characteristic that is given to them. Now naturally, when you come across history, when you look at history from a contextual perspective, you notice that the nation, the Ummah at the time of Nabi Nuh alayhi salam, they were of a different level, a different capacity. So the Prophet, whenever they are sent to their nation, by necessity they need to communicate based on their nature, based on their intellectual level, their level of understanding. They need to interact based on their temperament as well. Nabi Nuh was with his community for 950 years. In the end, he prays to Allah subhanahu wa ta'ala to destroy them, that the adab of Allah is to fall upon his community, his nation. When you look at Ibrahim alayhi salam, the initial years of Nabi Ibrahim alayhi salam's life was very turbulent. This is when the whole episode with Nimrud manifested, with his uncle, with his community, and so on. But when he migrated from Babylon, they say that the communities that he engaged with, they were more gentle. So Nabi Ibrahim alayhi salam had to be gentle with them as well. Nabi Musa alayhi salam, when he is commanded to return to Fir'aun, Allah commands him to be gentle towards Fir'aun. Rasulullah sallallahu alayhi wa alayhi, Allahumma salli ala Muhammad wa ala Muhammad, experienced both extremes.

during his lifetime. There were those who were aggressive towards him, and then there were those who were gentle towards him. When you look at many of the narrations that we have, Rasulullah makes it clear that my patience was greater than the patience of the prophets that have come before, not in terms of quantity, but in terms of quality. The aggression, likewise, when he faced what he faced, it was much more compared to those experienced by the prophets before him. As in, if you look at the Bani Umayyah, no prophet has faced an enemy like the Bani Umayyah. Not only did they turn towards the prophet with aggression, with enmity, during his lifetime, but it carried on after he passed on from this world. To the extent that even his children faced that enmity and that aggression from the Bani Umayyah for at least 150 years. No prophet has seen an enemy like the Bani Umayyah. When you talk about the Mahdi, ajjalallahu ta'ala farajahu sharif. Meaning that the initial enemies that were faced by the Holy Prophet will be seen again when the Imam of our time returns. So this enemy, again, when the Prophet faced aggression from this enemy, no other Prophet faced the level that the Holy Prophet faced. As in, imagine if the Prophet was to interact with the likes of Bani Umayyah, and he's there in front of him, and he knows exactly what they are capable of doing and what they will eventually do in the years to come. And yet he doesn't hold them accountable for an act they have not committed yet. That level of patience is something that needs to be recognized when we speak about the Holy Prophet of Islam. The knowledge is there of the crimes that they will commit, but the Prophet does not have the authority to hold them accountable because they have not committed the act. The perfection of all of the prophets that are mentioned within Ziyarat al-Waritha, it manifests, it culminates within Rasulullah sallallahu alayhi wa alayhi. But Allahumma salli ala Muhammad wa ala Muhammad. But remember, Ziyarat al-Waritha is not about Rasulullah, it's about Imam al-Husayn alayhi salam. So when we say that all of the qualities and the attributes of the prophets manifest and culminates within the Holy Prophet, Imam Hussein alayhi salam inherits all of those perfections. Now, within Arabic, there is a specific word that is often used interchangeably. One is muhib and the other is habib. Habib from the root hub. And both words, muhib and habib, means the lover. But habib goes a level beyond that. On the one hand, it means the lover. On the other, it can also mean the beloved, the one who is loved. And the third meaning is that it incorporates both, the lover and the beloved. So when Imam Sadiq alayhi salam characterizes the Holy Prophet by saying that he is Habibullah, he is the one who loves Allah, but at the same time, he is the one who is loved by Allah subhanahu wa ta'ala. Both simultaneously flowed through the Holy Prophet sallallahu alaihi wa alihi. Beyond this, we begin to understand that if we want to recognize our relationship with Allah subhanahu wa ta'ala, where I reach a position where Allah loves me, by necessity for Allah to love me, I need to love him. But the initiation comes from me as a person, as an individual. That I need to move towards Allah subhanahu wa ta'ala. By loving Allah, by necessity, Allah loves me in return. So when we look at this particular word, Habib, in Arabic, this is known as sifa mushabbaha, meaning a sifa, a characteristic that is part and parcel of the Prophet's identity. It's now part of his essence. It's now permanently solidified in the character of the Holy Prophet, that he loves Allah and Allah loves him in return. It's not a passing state, it's not temporary. Meaning that the Holy Prophet incorporates the idea of loving Allah to the extent that there is not a single moment in his life where this attribute is not there. There's not a single moment or even a lapse in the life of the Holy Prophet where he momentarily did not love Allah. From the beginning until the very end, there was the love of Allah, and in return, there was the one being loved by Allah subhanahu wa ta'ala.
conventionally, within our social interactions, you look at a simple example.

between a husband and a wife, when they're engaged, when they get married. During the initial years, there is love between the both of them. But then naturally, as life goes on, or there are many different variables, likewise, the love begins to dissipate. It begins to wear thin. Maybe perhaps because there's abuse. Maybe because perhaps there is betrayal. Maybe there is a breakdown of communication. Whatever the reason may be, in the beginning there was great love. But then as the years go by, that love slowly disappears, it vanishes. And that's the nature of how you and I are as social beings. This is between spouses, sometimes it's between friends, sometimes it's between family members. But now, when we speak about the love between a human being and Allah subhanahu wa ta'ala, it's not the same. The relationship, that's this love relationship that exists between Allah and human beings, is not the same in the sense that when a person tastes the sweetness of loving Allah azza wa jalla, never once will he think about moving away from it. There's a narration from Imam Sadiq alayhi salatu wa salam. Allahumma salli ala. He says, if a person wants to know that he is loved by Allah Azza wa Jalla. Again, you see, our interaction with Allah subhanahu wa ta'ala is not a physical interaction. I cannot speak with him, I cannot see him, I cannot see his gestures and his facial expressions, for example, for me to know whether he loves me or not. So how do I know whether Allah loves me or not? Imam Sadiq alayhi salam gives the answer. He says, if a person wants to know whether they are loved by Allah subhanahu wa ta'ala, there's a very easy standard to follow. Present yourself to the Holy Quran. Open the Quran. Observe the verses where Allah speaks about his love towards his creation. What actions and attributes and characteristics have they adopted within their lives for them to be loved by Allah subhanahu wa ta'ala? Then ask yourself, do I possess such characteristics or do I lack them? That standard, it's a very simple standard, allows you to understand whether you have that relationship where Allah loves you in return. Inna Allaha yuhibbul at-tawabin, that Allah loves those who repent. Wa yuhibbul mutatahhirin, those who are purified. Internally they are purified. Inna Allaha yuhibbul muqsitin, that Allah loves those who establish justice. I may not be of a man, I may not be a person who establishes justice at a political level, but within my household I can establish justice. Within the community I can establish justice. Wa ahsinu inna Allaha yuhibbul muhsinin. Allah loves those who do good. Inna Allaha yuhibbul mutawakkilin. Allah loves those who rely upon him, those who engage in tawakkul. When life becomes difficult, and I feel that I am drowning, confronted with the deluge of bala, do I cut corners or do I rely on Allah subhanahu wa ta'ala to take me out of this particular bala? In the state when life has constricted, when I feel that my life is constricted because of all the adversities and all of the tribulations, do I rely upon Allah subhanahu wa ta'ala? Inna Allaha yuhibbul mutawakkilin. Now, Imam Sadiq alayhi salam goes on beyond this. He now describes the muhib, the lover. He doesn't even touch upon the descriptions and the characteristics of the Habib. In this particular narration, he says that when the love of Allah subhanahu wa ta'ala shines upon his servants, the heart of the servant is emptied. Every form of distraction and the remembrance of dunya is taken away from his heart, and the only thing that the person remembers is Allah subhanahu wa ta'ala. The lover, the muhib, is the most sincere of people, especially in the secret hours of the night when he devotes his time to Allah subhanahu wa ta'ala. He is the truest in them, or he is the truest amongst his people in terms of his speech. He is the most faithful in upholding the covenant that he has with Allah subhanahu wa ta'ala. He is the purest of them indeed. The angels vie and glorify him, specifically when he engages in munajat with Allah azza wa jal. They boast with one another when they

see the muhib of Allah. Through him, Allah subhanahu wa ta'ala brings about prosperity in the lands. And whenever the muhib raises his hands in dua, Allah grants his dua. Allah wards off his afflictions because of his mercy towards him. And then towards the end, the Imam alayhi salam says, if creation knew the maqam that the muhib has with Allah subhanahu wa ta'ala, they would not draw near to Allah except through the dust of his feet. These are the descriptions of the muhib. Imagine the description of the one who is considered as the Habib. Now, coming back to Ziyarat al-Warith, every major prophet from the Ulul Azam, likewise from the Nabi, likewise from the Rasul, you notice that Allah subhanahu wa ta'ala has given them a specific title. When you look at Ibrahim alayhi salam, he's known as Khalilullah. Musa alayhi salam is known as Kalimullah. Even when you go into the second ranks from the prophets, you have Dawood alayhi salam, Mulayyin al-Hadid. Or for example, you have the likeness of Sulaiman, who was given a kingdom, a vast kingdom, the one who spoke with the ants and the animals, the birds from amongst them. Isa alayhi salam, Ruhullah, and so on and so forth. But when you come towards the Holy Prophet, he is known as the lover and the beloved, Habiballah. Isn't this a very vague title to give the greatest prophet of Allah subhanahu wa ta'ala? All the other characteristics that were held by the other prophets are much more specific. This objection was raised amongst the munafiqeen of Quraysh. They knew the truth, but they chose not to believe in the message. And they say they came towards the Holy Prophet and they challenged him because of this. Why is it that all the other prophets are given specific titles, but when it comes to you, you're being given the title of Habib, which is vague? Think of it from a different perspective. All the prophets of Allah subhanahu wa ta'ala, to a certain degree, to a certain capacity, are considered to be Habib Allah as well. They loved Allah and Allah loved them in return. So how is this considered to be a specific title given to the Holy Prophet? The fact that Imam Sadiq alayhi salam uses this title to describe Rasulullah, Muhammad Habib Allah, you'll notice that no other prophet has been given this specific title. Beyond this, no other human being has been given this specific title. It specifically is reserved for the Holy Prophet of Islam. So you and I may think that this is generic, but in it, you notice that the culmination of the perfection of all the other prophets have manifested within the Holy Prophet of Islam. The fact that Allah loves him, this is total, it's unrestricted. The Imam doesn't identify or the Imam doesn't clarify what exactly Allah loves from the Holy Prophet. What was the Prophet known to do for Allah to love him? Every aspect of the Holy Prophet is loved by Allah. His essence, his words, his character, his actions, everything that emanated from the Holy Prophet, every dimension of it was beloved by Allah subhanahu wa ta'ala. Amir al-Mu'mineen alayhi salam. In this particular narration, Allahumma salli ala. This narration is mentioned in Hidayat al-Kubra, a book known as Hidayat al-Kubra. They say the munafiqeen of Quraysh, they came to the Holy Prophet and they raised this objection. They said to him, Ya Muhammad, you claim that Ibrahim is the friend of Allah, the Khalil of Allah. What has Allah done for you? The Holy Prophet responds, he says, Ibrahim was Khalil, I was Khalil. But my maqam was raised to the level of Habib. A Habib is closer to his friend than a Khalil is close to his friend. They said to him, Ya Muhammad, you speak about Musa being the one who spoke with Allah subhanahu wa ta'ala. What exactly has Allah done for you? The Holy Prophet responds, he says, Musa alayhi salam, he spoke with Allah, when Allah spoke with Musa alayhi salam from above the earth. Whereas Allah spoke to me above the heavens, and between me and Allah there were veils of light.
Musa, when he saw the fire, he spoke with Allah, but I saw the Nur, the divine light, and that's when Allah spoke.

to me. The ayah of the Holy Quran, when it speaks about Mi'raj, ثُمَّ دَنَا فَتَدَلَّ فَكَانَ قَابَ أَحْسَنْتُمْ. That was the closeness that the Holy Prophet had with Allah subhanahu wa ta'ala. They said to him, you claim that Nabi Isa alayhi salam, he cured the leper, he cured the sick, he raised the dead back to life, he took a bird, formed a shape of a bird from a clay, then blew into it, and that manifested into a living bird. What has Allah done for you? No, ya Muhammad, we demand that you resurrect the dead. Again, we demand that you resurrect the dead before us. So the Prophet called upon Amir al-Mu'mineen alayhi salam, said, ya Ali, bring me a staff and a cloak. So the Imam alayhi salam brought him a staff and a cloak. The Prophet then recited, according to the narration, he recited some words. It's not as if these words were inaudible, but these words were secret. The people didn't understand when the Prophet recited these words. When he finished reciting these words, he gave them to Amir al-Mu'mineen. He said, ya Ali, go towards this valley. When you enter that valley, you'll see paved stones. That's where all of the dead are buried. Take them with you and let them choose which qabr they want to choose from. When they have chosen a qabr, mention or recite these words and allow the person to come out from his grave. So the Imam alayhi salam travels with the elite of the Quraysh. They go towards this particular valley. They begin to see the paved stones. They pass the qubur until they come across one qabr. They tell him, ya Ali, stop. This is the qabr. This qabr belongs to one of our kibar, one of our masters. He passed away recently. We buried him yesterday. We want you to bring him back. So the Imam alayhi salam, he mentions or he recites these words. Then he strikes the qabr. The moment he strikes the qabr, there's a tremble, there's a quake. To the extent that they feared for themselves or they feared for their lives. The grave splits open. The man emerges from within the graves, from the depths of the graves. The Imam turns towards the Quraysh and he says to them that this is one of yours. Speak to him as you wish. The man, when he revives or when he stands forth before them, he's now mentioning his name. I'm such and such person. This is my lineage. Then he turns towards the Quraysh and he says, you are the munafiqeen from the Quraysh of Mecca. You know this person is truthful. Yet you disbelieve him, yet you disbelieve in him, and you have moved away from his message. If only you see what I see today, and you were to experience what I experience in terms of the torment that I have to go through today. Eventually, the narration mentions that again, they were frightful, they were fearful, yet they did not believe in the message of the Holy Prophet of Islam. Having seen such a phenomena before them, multiple phenomena, they chose not to believe in the Holy Prophet of Islam. So, when you look at the title of Habib, Muhammad Habibullah, this, although it may seem as a general attribute or characteristic, it's comprehensive. And you begin to notice that all of the attributes and the characteristics that emanate from the Holy Prophet of Islam, the root of which is that he's given this title of Habib. The fact that he was generous, the fact that he was altruistic, it all stems from this particular title of being given, of this particular title of Habibullah. In a relationship between the lover and the beloved, as human beings, when we come across someone that we love dearly, it's not just the individual that we love everything about them. And that love extends to what they like as well in their lives. Whether it be certain actions, whether it be certain things, we develop love towards what they love. And it moves beyond the individual. A person who only loves the individual, that's not considered to be true love. In fact, that's the opposite of love. It's shallow love. When you look at the relationship between Rasulullah and Khadija, salamullahi alayhima. Allahumma salli ala Muhammad.

The Prophet's love towards Khadija alayhi salam extended beyond her life. That after her death, he began remembering her. And he would look after the orphans. He would look after those whom Khadija looked after. He would respect those whom Khadija respected more than others. That love that existed between Rasulullah and Khadija alayhi salam, it extended beyond her physical life in dunya. In contrast, there's a narration that speaks about one of the interactions between Abu Hanifa and Imam Sadiq alayhi salam. Allahumma.

Muhammad wa ali Muhammad. They say Imam Sadiq alayhi salam, one day Abu Hanifa wanted to see him, so he sought him out. And when the Imam alayhi salam entered the presence of Abu Hanifa, he was sitting. The Imam came out holding and leaning on a staff. So Abu Hanifa was a bit shocked. He said, Yabna Rasulullah, you've not reached such an age where you are in need of a staff. The Imam said, Sahih, true. But the reason why I use this staff is because this staff belonged to Rasulullah sallallahu alayhi wa alayhi. And I use it to seek blessings from it. So Abu Hanifa says, if I had known that this staff belonged to your grandfather Rasulullah, I would have risen and I would have kissed it. I would have venerated it, shown it respect. So the Imam uncovers his forearm. And he says to him, this hair and this flesh is the hair and the flesh of Rasulullah. So Abu Hanifa, he extended his arm to kiss the hands of the Imam alayhi salam. The Imam quickly covered his forearm and moved it away. There are those who love the Holy Prophet, but their love only reaches to who the Prophet was as a person. It doesn't extend beyond that. Whereas a person who demonstrates true love, it goes beyond the individual. They love whoever is loved by such an individual. And this is when Imam al-Husayn alayhi salam, Abi Abdullah salawatullahi wa salamu alayhi. This is where he enters the conversation, this entire discussion. The fact that he is also considered to be the inheritor of this particular title of Habib, it's as if the Prophet and Imam Sadiq alayhim salam both are explaining to the community of believers that whosoever loves Imam al-Husayn alayhi salam, automatically they love Rasulullah. And the Holy Prophet makes this explicitly clear, أحب الله من أحب حسين, that Allah loves the one who loves Aba Abdullah alayhi salam. By demonstrating love towards the Imam alayhi salam, automatically a person enters the circle of divine love. They say on the 40th of after Karbala, after Ashura, Jabir ibn Abdullah al-Ansari, the companion of Rasulullah, recognized the love that is directed towards Aba Abdullah. Him and his servant Atiyah, when they enter the lands of Karbala, he tells Atiyah, he says, take me towards the grave of Aba Abdullah. Jabir is blind, he cannot identify the grave. But as they walk amongst the qubur, he tells Atiyah, I know exactly where the grave is, I can smell the fragrance of Aba Abdullah. When he's taken to the grave, he says, Atiyah, place my hands on his grave. Then Jabir begins to cry, he begins to weep. He says, Habibi, Habibi ya Hussein. Why is it that when I call out to you, when the lover calls out to his beloved, the beloved does not respond? Ya Hussein, why is it that you do not respond to my words? When Jabir spends time with Aba Abdullah, Atiyah realizes he sees from afar the caravan that is approaching. He fears that it's the caravan of Ibn Ziyad. But he draws closer towards the caravan, then hastens back to Jabir. He says, Ya Jabir, qum wastaqbil hurama Allah wa hurama Rasulullah. Stand, Ya Jabir, the sanctity of Allah and Rasulullah has arrived. For he is Mawlana Imam Zainul Abideen. When Jabir meets with Imam Sajjad, he proceeds to

يا جابر in these lands, our women were taken as captives.

For 60 years, Tanfoam has been part of the dreams, comfort, and lives of Tanzanians. Generations have changed, times have changed. But one thing has remained the same, the assurance of a good night's sleep. Today, this legacy of excellence has earned Tanfoam official recognition as a superbrand. 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Tanfoam. 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

When an economic strategy fails to bring a country to its knees and create regime change, one would think that another strategy should be used. In the case of the U.S. and Iran, that doesn't hold true. The U.S. is again after a maximum pressure policy that has failed again and again and again.

From oil tankers and ships to Iran's banking system to all the supply chains or countries assisting Iran in any way, the U.S. says this is most severe sanctions exercised by the U.S. ever. Will it work? We'll prove why it won't and why using means the U.S. lost its war against Iran and right now it is desperate. Coming up in today's program, Donald Trump's low-key economic strategy, moving to a new strategy of extracting concessions from Iran via economic coercion rather than bombing. Donald Trump has described this as a low-key U.S. economic warfare and no talks. Donald Trump and his Treasury Secretary calls it D-Day, economic strangulation of sorts meant to stop Iran from generating any revenues, targeting all money going in and out and everything in between. Our third headline, maximum pressure failure. U.S. maximum pressure has failed in the past and it will fail again during Donald Trump's previous presidency, including previous presidents. This approach has failed. We're going to be discussing those points and a whole lot more with our guests. Right here, Jamar L. Thomas, international and domestic political analyst known for his independent coverage of global affairs and U.S. politics. And our other guest, Nico House, foreign policy analyst and election integrity analyst as well.

Well, I think first and foremost, I don't even know if Trump could spell strategy. And more to the point, I don't think this is strategy. I think this is a fallback position. The reality of it is when Trump went in this criminal war regression against Iran, Trump believed for whatever particular reason that it would be over with within the course of a few weeks. Trump hadn't planned for any kind of long-term protracted war of attrition, which is effectively what this has become. And so it's not a situation where Donald Trump initially planned this and had it all strategized. I don't think that's what we're looking at. I think we're looking at a president that tried and failed miserably on the world stage, where American military power couldn't accomplish the objective that he wanted to effectively accomplish. And when it became clear that the amount of damage that the United States was taking, especially from the standpoint of the bases in the region,

region, which Iran's plan seemingly to push him out the region. Then he fell to a fallback position of, okay, maybe if I stop hitting them, they'll stop hitting us, and let's just do a blockade of the blockade, which sounds dumb, because it kind of is. Meaning the blockade or this economic, the sanctions and everything else is a fallback position from his initial position, which utterly and demonstratively failed. Will this work? I'm skeptical of this. I mean, keep in mind, this is not a one-sided strategy. The reality of it is that whatever the United States is doing, it is also having negative consequences for the United States, meaning gas prices ticking up and everything associated with the gas prices ticking up from the standpoint of inflation, the amount of money people pay for groceries. That is not one-sided, but it's also happening to us.

The U.S. and many Western countries have tried for decades to apply sanctions to break Iran, so why haven't they worked? These are the areas where Iran has been able to succeed in, based on Economic Divide's assessment. Now, we are not saying these are all the ways or that Iran has used these areas to stop the full impact, but most likely Iran has utilized methods that fall under these categories. Throughout the past decades, Iran has performed very well under the sanctions that we just talked about. Just taking a look at some of these achievements, these are the types of numbers Iran produced. Another example, during the administration, previous Iranian president, Martur Ebrahim Raisi, oil sales in initial months of his presidency jumped by 40% despite being under stringent U.S. sanctions.

During the high point of the war, the price of gas in the United States went up to $4.50 a gallon. That may not seem like a lot if you are in Europe or some of the other countries. It is a lot here, and people respond to that because it affects pretty much everything from food, diapers, baby formula, et cetera, et cetera, et cetera, meaning a person's life, right? Meaning they are already having negative consequences. Before we came on, I was looking at the price of diesel, and there's a type of diesel that they call diesel crack, and it's basically using crude in order to switch to diesel. That number has hit over $100 for the first time ever. I think the number is $102, meaning we feel that, right? Like, this is not a singular thing. Donald Trump may go on stage saying he doesn't care about Americans, or he doesn't care that Americans have to pay high gas prices.

the fact of the matter is, it's one thing if you're in a war of necessity, meaning there's somebody at the U.S. gates and we're taking on privations and difficulties as a result. It's not that. This is a criminal war of choice, meaning the United States initiated a war of aggression to murder and to kill. And people can make the argument that they did it for Israel. I think the U.S. did it because this was U.S. policy, Israel being the stalking horse for what the United States effectively have wanted for decades, going all the way back to the George Bush administration. My point is, it is very difficult for a public that is radically against the war. 80% of Americans are against this war. How do you explain to those people that you have to take pain for a war that A, was unnecessary, B, is criminal, and C, you never back?

0: This is the social section of the program. If this plan is actually implemented, it's very likely that Iran will respond by striking the troops we have still in the region. We need to deprive Iran of that option. Pull our troops out of harm's way instead of leaving them as a leverage for Iran to exploit. Then offer Iran sanctions relief, unfreezing of assets in exchange for opening the Strait of Hormuz. This is the least destructive path to finally put an end to this mess and put Americans first.
1: My opposition to the Iran war is very simple. This war is not in our national security interest. Iran posed no imminent threat. Yes, Iran has, you know, done things that we disapprove of in the past. We have the Iranians before in places like Iraq and Lebanon, etc. But in this moment, over the last year or so, last 2 years, really, since President Trump came back into office, Iran did not pose an imminent threat. As a matter of fact, Iran, because they respected President Trump because of the stances he took in his first administration, they respected him enough to be actively engaged in negotiations with him. This war was prompted by the pressure that the Israelis were able to exert on the Trump administration and the influence that the Israelis have over our government. And so this was in the vital national security interest.
0: Araghchi announces new era for Iran. We now represent a nation that has overcome a superpower. Says new Iran will be assertive and powerful, defending its people's rights. Hold your heads high. Our flag is flying high.
2: با اعتماد به نفس و مسلط به اوضاع شکل خواهد گرفت یعنی از الان به بعد تصویری که از ایران مردم دنیا بهش رسیدن و در عمل هم خواهند دید تصویر یک سیاست خارجی مقتدر قوی با صلابت به دنبال منافع ملی به دنبال حقوق مردم ایران و به دنبال سرفرازی و سرفرازی مردم ایران هست این به نظر من بزرگترین مشخصه سیاست خارجی ما هست در دوره جدید من این رو به همه همکارانم هم گفتم
0: Few things are more seductive or fallacious than the idea that if economic pressure fails, more economic pressure will succeed. Iran might try to wait this out and hope Donald Trump does another U-turn, or it might lash out and try to spread the pain. Iran is preparing to intensify economic pressure on the U.S. so that Donald Trump loses the midterms. One of Iran's options is to expand its targeting of oil tankers beyond the Persian Gulf region. The blockade of Bab al-Mandab could be tightened further via Yemen. A third option involves targeting oil terminals in the Persian Gulf.
3: Thank you very much for inviting me on the show. Happy to be here.

this quote-unquote low-key strategy that he's trying to implement with Iran, in my opinion, is completely and totally based in desperation. As you've said, this is a strategy that's been implemented by many presidents and have failed over time. But more importantly, this is a strategy that Trump and the United States has basically already implemented with Iran. There isn't much more they can do. They've been seizing assets, right? They've been freezing assets. They've been freezing cryptocurrency assets. They've been trying to impede other people from trading with them, specifically China, right? But China has implemented a state policy that they are not going to comply with those sanctions. And ironically, there's not much the United States could do about it, once again, because the United States under Trump tried to sanction China and it didn't work out.

well for them. What this is, in my opinion, is a culmination of a failed war effort. The United States doesn't have any weapons left. He said that he's trying to exercise patience, but how can Trump exercise more patience than a country that has already been dealing with these sanctions? And if the end result is to control the Strait, and they believe that somehow these sanctions will ultimately yield that result, then they've lost their minds. They haven't been paying attention, because regardless of whatever Iran's financial status might be at the time, the Strait is completely and totally under their military control.

Why Bessent's current strategy is different. For decades, the U.S. largely pursued sanction Iran. The newer strategy is increasingly different, sanction everyone who enables Iran to evade the sanctions. That's a major difference. Treasury is now targeting the exchange houses, front companies, ships, ship managers, brokers, and foreign financial networks that keep the Iranian system functioning.

The dollar, for the most part, has been relatively weak around the world. It started doing a little bit better recently, but overall it's been weaker as compared to past years. Gas prices continue to skyrocket. Supply chains continue to be disrupted. Like I said, there's nothing that the United States can do when China ultimately decides to ignore these secondary sanctions. There's no leverage that the United States has over Russia that they could implement that would stop Russia from potentially helping Iran, and whether it be through oil, through weapon supplies and technology. Same thing with China. These bigger nations like Iran, Russia, and China, they've had to deal with sanctions in the past directly because of the actions of the United States. And not only have they learned how to sustain their countries, but they've even learned how to navigate and then also require the world's economy to rely heavily on those same nations that are being sanctioned. At this point, the world's going to have to make a decision whether or not they're going to comply with the United States over a war that the United States and Israel started, knowing that compliance would mean a failed world economy. And we're seeing it happen in real time. These sanctions can't make anything better because, like you said, they do take some time to implement. But more importantly, you have to, there's going to be decisions that are made. There's going to be sacrifices that are made. And ultimately, those sacrifices could benefit Iran, could benefit the United States, but it's going to be worse for the world's economy, because obviously when everybody's working together and in a unified front, so to speak, when it comes to things like oil, natural gases, fine minerals and things of that nature, the world's economy is great. But when they're forced to make consequential decisions like the United States is trying to force the world to do in regards to Iran, especially in regards to the Strait of Hormuz, that will not bode well for the

This is the Info News section of the program. EU's food crisis. A huge slump in yields will lead to higher grocery bills for consumers, economists have warned. Agricultural producers across the EU have warned of sharp drops in yields after Europe has been hit by successive heat waves this summer. Oil prices. Oil back at $100 per barrel. Time to worry. Renewed hostilities between the U.S. and Iran, coupled with Ansar Allah's attacks in the Red Sea, are raising the concerns as global oil inventories remain severely depleted. U.S. debt. U.S. national debt surpasses $40 trillion. How we got here and why it matters. The debt has exploded over several presidential administrations as the nation's leaders spend more money than it collects in taxes. Gaza's lifeline. How a simple lighter has become the backbone of life in Gaza. Mothers in Gaza struggle to find lighters, which can mean the difference between cooking a meal, baking bread, or heating water for their children. Before the war, lighters were so cheap and readily available, 3 for 1 shekel or 33 cents. Today, a new lighter can cost between $27 to $33, and Rabab last spent $12 to repair her old lighter.

0: this is the in-depth section of the program. The Donald Trump's administration is touting against Tehran, promising an economic D-Day, unprecedented level of economic warfare and isolation on Iran, aiming to cave to U.S. demands to end its nuclear program and fully reopen the crucial Strait of Hormuz. Overall, the U.S.'s strategy to implement economic D-Day includes the following. Number one is sanctioning the oil networks of Iran. Number two, going after foreign facilitators of Iran. Number three on this list is banking and foreign exchanges of Iran's that need to be targeted by the U.S. Number four, going after Iran's digital assets. And number five on this list is targeting shipping and maritime businesses of Iran's. The picture that we are looking at right here, it's an economic fury campaign and asset seizures. A key element includes cryptocurrency. Treasury Secretary Scott Bessent announced the confiscation of $1 billion in Iranian cryptocurrency assets. Earlier, the Treasury also froze approximately $344 million in crypto assets related to Iran. The Treasury Department's Office of Foreign Assets Control, or OFAC, updated its specially designated national SDN list and added new individuals and entities to it. Now, on that point, let me bring in Jamarl L. Thomas, international and domestic political analyst, to this conversation. Mr. Thomas, the question that I wanted to ask you is that doesn't the fact that the U.S. has announced a low-key economic strategy mean that he is indirectly confirming that the U.S. President Donald Trump lost on the battlefield?
1: Yes. Yes. Definitively. Indubitably. Yes. I mean, obviously, the war is still going on, right? I mean, Iran is still firing at ships. Ansarallah is still blockading the Red Sea. I mean, there are ships that are going through the Iranian route, basically the legal route at this point, since they're setting up a legal mechanism for it. But the reality of it is that what started off as a war to destroy the Iranian state failed at destroying the Iranian state. What a war that Donald Trump thought he could do quickly, which gives across the psychopathy of the person who thinks that. But basically, it failed. It didn't work the way he thought it was going to work. Iran didn't collapse. The state didn't fall apart. And more to the point, Iran ends up taking war booty. And what I mean by that is they end up taking

0: it was theirs, but they end up militarizing the Strait of Hormuz. Okay, well, that was something that wasn't an issue before. I mean, go all the way back, to forever up until the point of now, that wasn't an issue, which changed and reframed the actual war from the standpoint of Trump. Because now it's okay, not only didn't we accomplish our objectives, but we lost something that wasn't necessarily even an issue up until the point of the war. Okay, how do you explain that as the president of the United States that now tolls or environmental fees will be paid for ships that are going through the Strait of Hormuz, and that you, as president of the United States, have, for all intents and purposes, lost it? Meaning you lost something that wasn't necessarily there prior. Okay, there's no way to really explain that short of the fact of saying you failed in your military objectives. You lost the fallback position in this, which was never contemplated, to be honest. And just as a quick point on that, the reason why I know it was never contemplated is because the USS Abraham Lincoln right now is limping its way back to the port with people who are out of their mind thinking and contemplating jumping off the side of the boat. Mold, bad food, and all of these things. And this stuff wasn't happenstance. It was because Iran, in the very opening parts of the war, hit one of the logistics chains in Bahrain that affected the ships. So, meaning these ships were ill prepared and were never prepared to be out there for 9 months, which they were. The USS George Washington is dragging its hulk to the location. Now, they weren't prepared. None of this was prepared. It was all. Thing. Meaning, your point is correct. It's a material reality that we lost the war. And part of evidence to it is the fact that Iran controls the Strait of Hormuz and will do so forever.
1: U.S. Treasury Secretary has stated essentially four pressure points, the things that you're looking at right here. Number one is Iran's oil revenue. Number two, banking and payments. Number three is shipping. Number four, foreign countries that keep Iran connected to the world economy. The U.S. says it also targets weapons procurement networks, something Iran has denied any involvement with. Perhaps the best answer to U.S. president's new economic strategy, why, by the way, is illegal, came from Iran's foreign minister, Dr. Abbas Araghchi, who said 14 years ago, most crippling sanctions in history failed. 8 years ago, maximum pressure campaign was Donald Trump's strategy. That failed too. 5 months ago, unconditional surrender. That failed as well. Today, most crushing economic operation ever is bound to fail. We have seen this movie before, same bull, different bullies. As an example, he referred to former Vice President Joe Biden, who served under U.S. President Barack Obama. He said, these are the most crippling sanctions in the history of sanctions, period. That was October the 12th, 2012, more than 14 years ago. Now, on that final point, let me bring in our other guest, Nico House, foreign policy analyst and election integrity analyst as well. Mr. House, economic sanctions do take some time to implement to achieve their maximum economic bite, they say. But this strategy has failed due to U.S. excessive use of this policy. The question that I wanted to pose to you is, won't this strategy backfire and hurt the U.S. more, including the world economy, by keeping the Strait of Hormuz closed, including Iranian oil?
2: Yeah, in my opinion, yeah, absolutely. There's no other conclusion that can be drawn. We've already heard for really since this war started that the United States was running out of weapons. And then all of a sudden, they decided without any explanation other than we wanted to try to implement a new strategy. As the world was learning that the United States was running out of weapons, they decided to stop attacking Iran. And to be clear, from everything that we've seen so far, the United States decided to stop attacking Iran before the 60-day ceasefire deal had come to an end, right? So the 60-day ceasefire deal coming to an end, in my opinion, was the only thing that forced Trump to come out and say, well, now I have to pretend like there's some repercussions for them not doing what I want because I can't actually physically attack them, but I still have to put out a speech. So I'm effectively going to implement the same sanctions that have already been implemented effectively. But Trump doesn't want to say that the war is ended. He doesn't want the war to end on Iran's terms. He wants it to end on his terms, whatever that might look like in his weird

0: Zionist-centric view. But the reality is Iran has laid out pretty clear conditions for how to open up the strait, because allegedly this is to keep the strait open, right? Or to open up the Strait of Hormuz to everybody. And Iran made it very clear, hey, just get rid of the sanctions and formally end the war. And instead, Trump is like, we're going to implement sanctions and try to block the strait and not formally end the war, despite the fact that the United States has no reprieve. They have no ability to strike Iran, and Iran is now, according to their officials, making more weapons per day than they're using. So in today's world, it's a meritocracy of technology. If you have the weapons, you likely can win and defend yourself. If you don't, as we're seeing in Ukraine, as we're even seeing to some degree in Israel, right, with in southern Lebanon, how Hezbollah has been able to defend itself now that it's been able to receive the technology that it needs to combat Israel, right? When it's a meritocracy of technology. Right now, Iran has the technology. They have the labor force. They have the country behind them. And Trump doesn't have the country behind him. He has people from his cabinet leaving. He doesn't have the economy at his back. He's dealing with pushback on a lot of fronts, not even just Iran. And so the wind is at Iran's back, so to speak, and when it comes to determining the outcome of this war. They've already forced bases to close. They've already forced bases to evacuate. There is no situation in which Trump can win this war, but the only thing he's refusing to do is admit defeat, despite the fact that we all know he's defeated. But I completely agree. Going straight to sanctions after a ceasefire was over is, in my opinion, it admits that you lost the war, that the United States lost this war. Because, once again, there were already sanctions on Iran. That was the whole reason the initial protests that then got co-opted by Israel and the Zionists started was because of the currency devaluation, because the United States started putting sanctions on Iran, what looks like was preparation for this war. So there's not much else Trump can do. But at the end of a ceasefire, there's usually, when a deal hasn't been made, there's usually fire at the end of a ceasefire if there hasn't been a deal made. There's not been any fire, which means that they've probably run out of ammo and that Iran won this war, regardless of what the United States is willing to admit.
1: And finally, it's quite ironic that the U.S. wants to exert maximum economic pressure when the U.S. itself has been a victim of Iran's pressure. WTI crude is trading at above $90 per barrel, and the U.S. debt has surpassed $40 trillion at this point.

First, the illegal war of aggression on Iran. Now Donald Trump's low-keying to economic D-Day against Iran, which is illegal in a form of economic terrorism. Economic sanctions targeting a local population is illegal and against the international law, considered a war crime as well. The U.S. was defeated in its most recent war with Iran, so it's resorting to a failed economic policy approach, one that most economists have admitted has lost its success rate. The U.S. should learn lessons from its past and learn a new approach towards Iran. This is the website page of Economic Divide. Feel free to browse through all of our previous programs and tell us how we are doing. I'm Kiarash Punamati, and I'll see you next week.

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0: We are living in an era of crises. Worldwide, around 1 billion people are suffering from stress-related illnesses, and that number is rising.
1: The key to resilience is staying healthy even when faced with life's great burdens.
0: What keeps people mentally healthy in spite of serious crises, while others break down?
2: Resilience is a natural phenomenon that enables

0: people to continue developing after they experience a catastrophe or traumatic event.
1: Leading researchers are trying to identify the secret to resilience.
2: As resilience researchers, we aim to identify strategies that can help prevent people from developing mental illnesses.
1: Can we learn to be resilient?

0: It was as if part of me had been ripped out.
1: It's
0: the greatest loss that a father can experience.
2: Georg Ballmann's son, Luca, was killed here on a January evening.
0: Luca's mother, Helen, called me on a Saturday morning, just after 7. She just said one thing. Luca is dead.
2: After a birthday party at a club, Luca and his friend Freddy, both 16, got into an argument with another group of teenagers. They tried to calm things down, but the situation escalated and ended with Freddy being pushed in front of an oncoming train. Luca was pulled along with him. It's a tragedy that Georg Ballmann shares with Celine and Björn Wilke, Freddy's parents. They all grieve for their two sons. In 2019, the police appeared at the Wilke's door early in the morning.
3: They said we should sit down. It was the worst sentence of my life. Really, just that one sentence. Your son died last night.
4: Ihr Sohn ist heute Nacht verstorben. Nur das. Und du sitzt da.
3: And you're sitting there at the table. You don't want to believe it, but you don't say, this can't be happening. It's as if the earth is opening up and sucking your whole soul away, that your whole world is collapsing.
5: The day plays out like a bad movie, and you don't realize what's happened. You call a few people, and then you're sitting at home. We were lucky that friends came to us very quickly and looked after us.
3: I fully understand people who can't cope. I felt that too. Why do I get to live, but my son doesn't?
2: The two families have an endlessly long and painful road ahead. Stress and even crises are part of life. Nevertheless, many people stay mentally healthy. The question is, how? The largest center for resilience research in Europe is in Mainz, Germany. Here, neuroscientist and brain researcher Professor Raphael Kalisch researches the mechanisms of mental resilience.
0: What is mental health? My interest in this question comes from my very early days as a university student. A schoolmate and close friend of mine had a breakdown in the first year of his studies while I was having a wonderful time. To me, it was all fascinating and great and new. And during that time, I watched my friend fall apart. And that made me ask myself, why does it happen to some people and not to others?
2: What are the risk factors for mental illness?

0: The interesting thing is that it's not just really big, extreme life events that can make people mentally ill. It's not just a serious accident, an act of violence, or the death of a loved one, but also minor stresses that can affect people if they occur frequently and over an extended period of time.
1: Hallo, guten Morgen, Frau Bauer. Guten Morgen.
2: What do those with resilience do differently? To find out, Kalisch is conducting a long-term study of healthy people who find themselves in a particularly difficult phase of their lives.
0: We take young people who are in this transitional phase from family and school to adult life, that are leaving a familiar environment. We see that in this phase of life, stress-related illnesses tend to emerge for the first time or, if they're pre-existing, become more severe.
2: Every 3 months, the 200 participants in the study answer a questionnaire about their mental state.
3: To what extent have you felt more calm or tense in the past 2 weeks?
4: Sitting on a packed train on my way home from work was a bit stressful. But in the mornings, I would occasionally just make myself a cup of tea and relax for 10 minutes, and then I was able to settle down.
0: Because we do this every 3 months, we get a very good picture of stress levels over a long period of time, so that we can see over that time how strongly they react psychologically to life's challenges. Some are affected more, others affected less. And in the end, this gives us a picture of what mental resilience looks like when encountering stressors.
2: At regular intervals, participants come to the Institute for a thorough examination. Kalisch and his team use MRI machines to look for indications of how mental stress is processed in the brain. And they examine how stress affects the body. To do this, they take blood and hair samples.
0: We can measure the concentration of the stress hormone cortisol from a hair sample. 1 centimeter of hair typically corresponds to 1 month of hair growth. So the analysis of 1 centimeter, or in this case 3 centimeters, tells us something about the activity of the stress hormone system over the previous 3 months.
2: The results have been logged since the study began in 2016, so there is now a large database of information.
0: Ultimately, we want to understand what mechanisms people use to stay mentally healthy in the face of adversity. And once we know these mechanisms better, to utilize or strengthen them, especially in people who do not succeed in doing that.
2: The study in Mainz is due to be finished soon. Kalisch has already identified certain resilience factors, one of which is how positively or negatively the participants themselves assess their stress levels.
0: There seems to be a connection to optimism and the fact that people believe they can somehow cope, that it will probably work out somehow. That seems to be connected to resilience. So someone who cultivates this kind of positive assessment style or develops it over time is less likely to be affected.
2: So, can we influence how resilient we are? Professor and psychiatrist Marianne Müller is also conducting research at the Resilience Center in Mainz, investigating what makes some people particularly resilient.
4: I think this is promising in terms of better understanding psychiatric illnesses. For many decades, we've had only moderate success in trying to understand how psychiatric illnesses, for example, stress-related illnesses, such as clinical depression, develop.
2: While psychiatric research focuses primarily on the clinical picture, the science of resilience is more concerned with healthy people. Müller is first exploring the basics. What does resilient behavior even look like? With her colleague Ulrich Schmitz, she's investigating this in mice. Resilience can only be measured in the context of stress. That's why they put small brown mice in the cage with a much larger and stronger white mouse.
4: We take male mice, which, like all or almost all other male vertebrates, show territorial behavior. This means that if you place a test mouse with a larger mouse in its home cage, the larger mouse won't accept it and will try to scare or drive it away. This leads to social stress.
2: The brown mouse is removed in order to prevent it from becoming injured. The experiment is repeated for 10 days. They want to know, what is the long-term effect of this permanent stress on the behavior of the stressed mice? After a day's break, they undertake a second experiment. The brown mice are again exposed to the white aggressor mouse, but this time, the white mouse is in a cage. The researchers now observe the following. How do the previously stressed mice behave? Do they stay away fearfully? Are they brave enough to approach the white aggressor in the cage?
4: We assumed that the mice were resilient if they always investigated the white mouse a lot, as if they had never experienced stress. However, we thought this might not be resilience at all, but rather the result of a less than optimal learning process over time. That the test mouse has not learned, has not understood that this white mouse strain is potentially dangerous. If that were the case, this mouse could not be described as resilient.
2: So is the intrepid mouse perhaps just too dumb? The researchers investigate this question in a third experiment. Here, two large mice are placed behind bars in the cage. The aggressive white one and a brown one, with which the stressed little mouse has had no negative experiences so far.
4: Our test mouse was allowed to freely explore the box, examine and visit the different social partners and interact with them. And we were able to show there are mice that are able to distinguish between the white mouse, which comes from the aggressor strain, and the brown mouse, which is neutral, and with whom it has not had any negative experiences.
2: Is resilient behavior about being able to distinguish between threat and safety?
4: We currently see a resilient mouse as a mouse that examines the brown mouse in a completely normal and unimpressed manner, but keeps its distance from the white mouse because it has learned that the white mouse is a potential threat. We consider this a resilient behavioral phenotype.
2: That means resilient behavior in mice doesn't mean simply bravely confronting every impeding danger, but rather weighing up the situation and adapting behavior accordingly.
4: This is directly transferable from mice to humans. There's a lot of data showing that people who can distinguish between negative stimuli and neutral stimuli are better protected against stress and associated stress-related mental illness. In this respect, we are also quite confident that we can use this model to derive further neurobiological findings.
2: Moving on, finding her way back to life. Celine Wilke tries to do this every day after the death of her son, Freddy.
5: I said goodbye for the last time on Friday evening when he told me cheerfully, "Mom, I'm off." I told him to have fun. That was our farewell.
6: I can still see him in that moment. He was in a good mood, looking forward to the evening with his friends. And in retrospect, I'm glad that the last time we saw each other was a really pleasant moment, and that we said goodbye to each other nicely without knowing that we'd never

0: see each other again.
1: On the day of the funeral, the whole town mourned with the families. Luca and Freddie are buried together in the same grave.
2: And then the whole congregation walked a good kilometer here from the church in a funeral procession.
3: Dann hier zur Beisetzung gekommen.

0: eigentlich war man wie in so einem
1: It was like being in a trance.
0: Auch die Beerdigung selber.
1: And the burial itself, of course you noticed that there were a lot of people there, but it passes you by and somehow you don't really have any clear memory of the moment.
2: And the funeral, it felt like this whole heaviness, this coffin with both of them. I don't know if heaviness is the right word. This burden, which is so heavy. Like I already described it, the earth opens up, that someone accepts the burden for me, that I could now pass it into other hands. Maybe there is a bit of religion in me after all. The physical part will be buried for now, but the emotional part, it will take a very long time before this wound is no longer quite so open.

0: Munich. Here at the Max Planck Institute of Psychiatry, neuroscientist Elisabeth Binder wants to find out, why do some people remain mentally healthy despite severe stress, while others become ill under the same stress?
1: One topic we researched was genetic predisposition. Could it be that certain people are genetically predisposed to react more or less to stress and are therefore more or less at risk of negative effects later on, such as depression or post-traumatic stress disorder?
0: Elisabeth Binder wants to know, could it be a gene variant that alters our perception of stress? To find out, she is tracking down the hormone cortisol, an important hormone for our metabolism and immune system that's also released when we're under stress. It's regulated by something called the HPA axis. When we experience stress, the brain is activated. This sets off a complex cascade of events. In the brain, stress signals are sent to the hypothalamus. This, in turn, releases hormones that make their way to the pituitary gland. The pituitary gland then releases its hormones to the adrenal cortex, which instructs our bodies to make extra cortisol to deal with the stress. Cortisol allows all the cells in our body to flood with additional energy to aid in the fight or flight response.
1: Cortisol is our main stress hormone, and it travels to all organs in the body. It's very important that we are well prepared for a stressful event.
0: Cortisol binds to receptors in our cells, and that's a good thing, because the receptors then report back to the brain, "Thank you, we have enough cortisol bound here now." The stress response is then switched off in the brain, and we calm down again. At least when everything's functioning correctly.
1: Many people are nervous at interviews, but normally, when the situation is over, our stress hormone levels should downregulate again. People with this particular genotype are not so good at this, so for them, the stress hormone stays higher for longer.
0: The question Binda asks is, why is that? Why are some people not as good at calming down than others? And this is where genetics come into play.

0: One of the genes responsible for our stress regulation is the FKBP5 gene. It's activated during stress and ensures that an important enzyme is released. It has the same name as its corresponding gene, FKBP5. The problems start when too much of it is released. Then, the enzyme wedges its way between the stress receptor and the cortisol, and thus blocks the stress receptor's message to the brain that there's enough cortisol. The brain is misinformed. It keeps firing, and we can no longer calm down.
1: We think that stress causes too much of this FKBP5 to be released, and that people simply release too much of the stress hormone even after the slightest stress. And we know that too much of this stress hormone in the long term is bad for many processes, including the brain, which also increases the risk of psychiatric illnesses.
0: The researchers have identified the FKBP5 gene as one of several important causes of our hormonal stress regulation. Variants in this gene could be partly responsible for why we react with more or less stress. The researchers are now looking for a way to block activity directly at the FKBP5 gene.
1: And here at the Institute, this has been investigated in mice that have been given this FKBP5 blocker, whether they are more resilient to stress and are better able to cope with it, to the extent that this can be measured in a mouse.
0: The next step is to develop a drug specifically for people in whom this stress gene variant can be detected in the blood, and who therefore presumably have a higher risk of mental illness.

0: the south of France. Psychiatrist and neurologist Boris Cyrulnik works and lives in Toulon. He's considered a pioneer of resilience research. The traumatic experiences of his own childhood give him a personal perspective.
1: I had a somewhat difficult childhood, which motivated me to go into research because I wanted to understand how we can find our way back into life after war, as I had lost almost my entire family in Auschwitz.
0: As a four-year-old, Boris was left on his own, without a mother or father. Hidden by foster families, he was eventually arrested and narrowly escaped death.
1: The officers said he should be killed. So I knew they wanted to kill me, and I was all alone. And I heard adults say, he has no family, he is lost to life. When I was a child, I thought, this can't be true. I reject this curse.
0: At the age of 11, Cyrulnik already knew that he wanted to become a psychiatrist. After the war, he studied medicine in Paris. The memory of his loving parents also helped him to forge his own path.
1: I fought to study, even though everyone told me, don't bother studying, you won't make it. Well, I made it.
0: When the trained psychiatrist came across the term resilience for the first time, he found his life purpose.
1: When I came across the word resilience, I said to myself, this is a word that needs to be developed scientifically, and we need to bring it into our culture and to make people understand that if we abandon injured people, there will be no resilience.
0: Due to his own painful experience, one focus of Cyrulnik's research is child protection. He's particularly interested in the interaction between mother and child.
1: We started our research into early childhood in 1981 on the island of Ambier near Toulon, where we gathered a team of international researchers. The question was, what makes one child more resistant to crisis?

0: while another is very vulnerable to it.
1: He sees one of the reasons for this in the mothers of these children. If the mother is not doing well, her relationship with her child suffers. This is a vicious cycle that can begin during pregnancy.
0: We've been able to scientifically demonstrate that when a pregnant woman is stressed, the stress hormones enter the uterus, and the baby swallows stress hormones such as cortisol, which are harmful to the baby's brain. This means that the baby is born with cognitive changes that are not caused by the mother, but by the mother's unhappiness.
1: The researchers identified a particularly sensitive phase in the final weeks of pregnancy and the first 2 years of a child's life. New networks are constantly being formed in the brain during this time,

If nobody does anything, it's a neurological catastrophe. The brain atrophies. But we can intervene. We can intervene gently, very early and easily. And the earlier we intervene, the easier it is to trigger the resilience process. But if the child is left very isolated for a long time, the resilience process will be difficult to initiate.

0: Elisabeth Binder is also studying this particularly vulnerable phase of life at the Max Planck Institute in Munich.
1: The biggest correlation is an almost 40-fold increased risk of having attempted suicide when someone experiences severe traumatic experiences as a child.
0: Even during pregnancy, too much stress or trauma can lead the embryo's natural barrier against the mother's stress hormones to break.
1: Why is chronic stress harmful to the brain? Because chronic stress leads to our neural circuits becoming weaker.
0: Binder suspects the stress hormone cortisol causes this. But to prove it, she would have to be able to examine the brain of an embryo under stress.
1: It's difficult, of course, to get to the developing brain and expose it to certain factors and investigate how it reacts.
0: Because this obviously is not an option, the researchers are using a novel method to recreate a developing brain outside the womb. A brain-like cell structure is grown from stem cells. The researchers call this simulation a brain organoid.
1: We can only properly model very early brain development. We can't model all cell types in the brain, and we can't model how different brain areas talk to each other. So it's a very simple and limited model, but it's the first time we've been able to do this. How old are these organoids now?
2: These ones are about 40 days old.
1: 40 days old, so that means we could begin.
2: Yes, this would be a good time to start.
0: Once the simulated embryonic brain, the brain organoid, has reached a certain stage of maturation, Binda and her team add synthetically produced cortisol. The effects of the hormone on the development of the brain cells are then investigated.
1: And then we see that this stress hormone actually alters the development and, in particular, the gene expression of genes that have also been associated with the risk of psychiatric illnesses.
0: There's no doubt about it. Even in the womb, the mother's stress influences how strongly genes manifest themselves in the child and can therefore have a lasting effect on their mental health. A finding that could have real-life implications.
1: It's also important to screen for psychiatric symptoms during pregnancy.

0: Some clinics already screen for depression and treat the mother in good time. There are now many studies experimenting with using therapy during pregnancy to possibly mitigate risk.
1: Environmental influences, therefore, have a direct impact on our genes. Scientist and psychiatrist Katharina Domschke in Freiburg is investigating exactly what this looks like. The night was cold and
2: I was told to keep the silence. We think that environmental influences can trigger illnesses. So now the question is, how does the environment affect our genes?
1: Domschke is head of psychiatry at the University of Freiburg Medical Center. In her laboratory, she investigates epigenetic processes, how and why changes occur in our genes.
2: Let's imagine we have a certain genetic predisposition and there is a particular adverse environmental event. But how does this environmental event cause our genes to express or trigger, so to speak, and ultimately lead to illness? This is where epigenetics play a role.
1: In order to understand this communication between environment and genes in more detail, Domschke and her team are looking at another stress gene, the MAOA gene. It provides instructions to make an enzyme, also called MAOA, monoamine oxidase A. This enzyme migrates into our nerve cells and attaches itself to the synaptic clefts, the area between the nerve cells. This is where our happiness hormones, serotonin and norepinephrine, are normally transported from cell membrane to cell membrane. However, if too much of the MAOA enzyme attaches itself to the synaptic cleft, it turns out to be a real happiness eater. It simply degrades away the serotonin and norepinephrine.
2: One of the main suspects in the development of mental illness is monoamine oxidase A, or MAOA for short. This is because MAOA breaks down norepinephrine and serotonin.
1: But in some of us, this happiness-eating MAOA enzyme is more active than in others. Why is that? Domschke takes blood samples to monitor the MAOA gene and see how much methylation has occurred. Methylation is a chemical process where a methane derivative binds itself to specific sites on our DNA, deactivating them. This can be imagined as a kind of cap that sits on our genes, putting them to sleep. If the cap sits on the gene, it's considered methylated, and the gene is dormant, silencing its activity. If the cap is removed, however, it becomes active again. In the case of the MAOA gene, more happiness eaters are produced.
2: The MAOA enzyme is more active and breaks down more serotonin and norepinephrine. There's less of those hormones available in the synaptic cleft between the nerve cells, and it may be easier for depression and anxiety to develop. This means that we are in a state of risk.
1: If these caps are on our stress genes, they protect us from producing too many happiness eaters. This can make us happier and more resilient. But that doesn't always happen for everyone.
2: What we saw was that negative life events were more likely to lead to the MAOA being less methylated, i.e. having fewer caps on the gene, and possibly being at risk, while positive life events were more likely to be associated with increased methylation. So that means the caps were more likely to be on the MAOA gene, possibly indicating resilience.
1: Positive environmental influences and experiences can affect how our genes are expressed. Domschke's next question is, can this also be demonstrated in successful use of therapy?
2: We've known for a long time that psychotherapy works. Psychotherapy is one of the most effective treatments for anxiety disorders. What we don't yet know is how it works in detail. And based on our research findings, one possible mechanism could be working at the cell nucleus level.

0: wirkt.
1: Can we put these caps back on the stress genes with the help of psychotherapy? Domschke examines the blood of patients who are afraid of heights. She climbs the tower of the Freiburg Cathedral with them every day for 2 weeks.
2: The patients did what we call exposure exercises, where they exposed themselves to their fear of heights. So they went up the tower, had to look down, and after the therapy, we took blood samples again. And what we saw was that in patients with a successful response to psychotherapy, MAOA methylation had returned to the level of the healthy control subjects.
1: Domschke also obtained the same result in a study on psychotherapy. The number of test subjects is still too small to make a definitive statement, but the initial results are promising. So, there are stress gene variants that we bring into the world with us. And yet, we can have a major influence on our resilience if we manage to shape our environment consciously and well.

0: Die erste Zeit ging gar nichts.
1: At first I was paralyzed. I couldn't do anything.
0: Du bist zu gar nichts.
1: The will to keep going was gone. You're no longer capable of anything. That was at the beginning, and then things got better. Music was like a prayer, a meditation, a connection that helped me tremendously. A lot of people might ask, where is God? But that didn't happen to me and my family and friends. That was what saved me during that time.

0: Luca's father, Georg Ballmann, often considers going to therapy. The fact that his son had to die, the senselessness of it, almost brings him to despair.
1: When you think about the trivial reason that led to this terrible end, you just don't understand. It's so meaningless.
0: When the game's been Georg Ballmann wants to do something about that meaninglessness.
1: And that's why we very quickly had the idea of setting up a foundation to turn this meaninglessness into something meaningful.
0: Together with Freddy's parents, Ballmann established the Faustlos Foundation, a program that starts in kindergarten to prevent violence as early as possible. It allows him to stay active and keep the memory of his son alive. At the Mainz Resilience Center, psychologist Michelle Wessa focuses her research on very practical help for people in crisis situations. She says that resilient behavior can only develop very gradually.
2: It doesn't work to develop training courses that somehow make people more resilient and more efficient within an hour and a half or even a day, which is perhaps what some people would like to see. That won't work, and that's not what we aim to do.
0: For Wessa, resilience is regulated by the self. She tells us her favorite story to help explain what she means.
2: The story of The Elephant in Chains by Jorge Bucay is about a very small elephant, a newborn, being chained to a small wooden peg in a circus.
0: The baby elephant keeps trying to break free from the chain, but to no avail. But it eventually grew bigger and stronger. In fact, it could have broken free long ago.
2: It lacks the belief that it can do it, and that alone causes it to stand still and not try to free itself.
0: When we have the feeling that we can do nothing, that we are powerless and at the mercy of others, this is known in psychology as learned helplessness. Wessa examines this state in detail in various experiments.
2: In the experiment, the test subjects are first given an unpleasant noise and at the same time a somewhat unpleasant stimulus on their skin. They're shown circles, triangles and squares on which they have to press a different button.
0: If the participants press the right button, they can stop the unpleasant noises. This applies to one group. In a second group, however, pressing the right button sometimes causes the noises to stop, but sometimes it doesn't.
2: What one group learns is, I press a correct button so I have the situation under control, the stimulus is over. The other group learns that, no matter what I do, chance determines what happens.
0: If this happens several times in a row, it leads to an experience of helplessness. There is nothing we can do.
2: We might recognize this from our working life. I do a certain task and I always do it the same way. One day the boss is very happy and the next day he throws it back at me and says it's terrible. In other words, I have the feeling that I have no control over it. And that's a very important aspect of how stressed I actually feel.
0: How does the experience of losing control affect future behavior? In a follow-up experiment, the two groups can only stop the unpleasant noise by finding the safe green squares on a field as quickly as possible. Do the two groups behave differently when searching for these squares? The result is that people who have already felt they were in control in the previous experiment find these green safe places much faster than the group that experienced a loss of control.
3: diese Erfahrung, dass ich das vorher nie geschafft.
2: This experience that I've never been able to do this before also leads to passivity. And something like the story with the elephant, that I just give up, I submit to my fate. And so I move further and further into the cycle of helplessness and passivity.
0: According to Vesa, when we manage to free ourselves from this cycle, we can effect change in our lives. But what about the situations in life that we cannot change?
2: I may not be able to change the actual situation that triggered the stress, but I can always change something about how I react to the stress. And I think it's really important that I learn for myself that although I don't always have control over the stressor, I do have some control over my reaction to it.
0: Vesa puts her research findings into practice at a school in Bad Dürkheim, Germany. She's conducting a WHO-sponsored resilience training program in a seventh grade class. Mental stress has increased significantly in recent years, particularly among children and young adults, largely due to the COVID pandemic.
2: For me, it's important that we give them strategies at an early stage that they can use themselves to protect their mental health.
0: She works with the students on how they can free themselves from a stressful spiral of negative thoughts and feelings. First, she asks the question, what happens when we are convinced that we will fail at something?
4: Your thoughts influence your actions. If you think you can't do it, then it may well be that you really can't do it.
5: So you would then say, yes, I can't do it anyway, so I won't even try.
0: If negative thoughts lead to bad results, shouldn't the reverse also be possible?
2: That's precisely where we can do something for our health and resilience, namely by looking more closely at things that we have already achieved. We often pay much more attention to the things we haven't achieved, and we remember things that went wrong, and we somehow

0: forget even the little things that have gone well.
1: She does a simple exercise for this by asking the students to remember what they did particularly well over the weekend, even if it's something small.

0: It was my grandma's birthday last weekend and I baked her a cake. I'm not actually that good at baking, but I managed to do it. She really liked it and that made me happy.
1: Great, and it made your grandma happy too.
0: Yeah.
2: I helped my dad tidy up my room on the weekend. I never do that. I always throw everything in drawers and that's it. But this time I really did it with some structure, and it was much, much better than just throwing everything in somewhere.
3: Remembering the successes. Trying not to judge experiences too negatively. Staying active despite adversity. These are key factors for resilience.
0: We've learned a lot. I understand the term now and know more about the topic of resilience.
4: We also learned how we feel and that we can influence what is happening inside of us, our fears and how we can fight against them. And yeah, it was a great experience.
3: We can equip ourselves mentally at an early age to cope better with crises later on, which we all will experience in one form or another. But to what extent does being resilient also mean social pressure to self-optimize, to be ready to perform at all times?
0: Resilience simply means finding ways to deal with stress. And that doesn't mean that you should try to cope with as much stress as possible, but that you should perhaps recognize for yourself, well, if I have 10 appointments a day, that's too much. I'd rather try to have fewer appointments, or I will plan time to relax to compensate. And that increases overall resilience to be able to cope better with the various factors in life.
3: In Toulon, resilience researcher Boris Cyrulnik also sees government and society as having a duty to create an environment that enables us to remain mentally healthy.
5: Resilience is genetic, biological, emotional, and political because it's politicians who are going to make the decisions to keep pregnant women safe, to create jobs in early childhood care. These are all political decisions.
3: At the Nymphenburg Palace in Munich, the Beimann and Wilke families are awarded the Bavarian Innovation Prize for volunteering for their Faustlos Foundation. It's a great honor. And they can fund new projects with the 10,000 euros prize money. Working for the foundation means a lot to Celine Wilke.
6: It's my way of dealing with the days when I'm not feeling great, when my husband isn't feeling great, that we have something to work on.
3: Their lives can never go back to how they were. The scars will remain forever. But the families carry on as best they can.
4: A loss like that puts a lot into perspective. I don't think you get upset about the small things so quickly anymore. You enjoy the moment more because you know how quickly moments can change, how situations can change. You move through life with much more awareness.

0: so long.
1: Resilience is not a state of being, but rather a continuous process. Our psyche is a complex mix of environmental influences, genes, and our own ability to act. Resilience is not about happiness. It's about living with all of life's gray areas, surviving crises without losing your mental health, to have a realistic understanding.
0: This is my song. And no one.
2: Everyone told me, it's not even worth trying. I tried anyway, but that doesn't mean everything went like I wanted. Like everyone else, my resilience is never perfect, never 100%. I managed to achieve a lot in spite of everything, but I haven't solved everything. And I think that can be said of you, of me, of everyone.
0: And

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We seek the protection of God from Shaitan, who has been expelled from God's kingdom of special mercy because of his arrogance and because of his defiance. Bismillahir Rahmanir Rahim. We humbly and submissively turn to God and earnestly ask for his help and guidance, because we believe he is Allah, the All-Perfect One. He is Rahman, his mercy is universal, and he is Rahim, his special mercy is available in abundance to those of us who believe in him and who submit to his will. Alhamdulillah, wa salatu wa salam ala sayyidina wa nabiyyina Muhammad wa alihi al-tahirin.

No. That's what I'm saying. And we send our salutations and greetings on the Holy Prophet and on his holy progeny, who are the best of guides for mankind till the end of time. Respected elders, brothers and sisters, Assalamu alaikum wa rahmatullah. We were having a discussion on the brief commentary on Dua Kumail, especially on the request of the madrasa students. And I said, as an introduction, we need to remind ourselves that this dua is not an ordinary dua for several reasons. Number one, the dua was specifically requested by a person who was not an ordinary person. Kumail ibn Ziyad Nakha'i was one of the elite companions of Imam Ali alayhi salam. And his history shows that he was a brave man. He was knowledgeable. The other traditions that he has narrated and reported from the Imam, the content of those traditions indicate his high level of wisdom and spirituality. And on the battlefield, he was brave. In the administrative and political field, he was competent. There were some mistakes he made, but he compensated for those mistakes, and Imam Ali alayhi salam restored him. And the fact that Imam alayhi salam even shared with him knowledge and predictions about what is going to happen in the future, not everyone is given that special knowledge. Secondly, Kumail does not request for an ordinary dua. He says, I want that dua which is known as the dua of Khidr. Khidr is not an ordinary man. If you compare his functions and activities to Musa, one of the Ulul Azm prophets, you find the domains and the spheres in which these two prophets work were different. Khidr was entrusted with a task to operate totally in a different and a higher domain. Number three, not only is the person extraordinary, not only is the dua he is requesting from an extraordinary person, the dua is being requested from an extraordinary man at an extraordinary time. Look at him. He goes to him to meet him in the privacy of the night. Could have met him any other time when there was a public available around. You don't discuss everything at all levels in public in front of everyone. Not everyone has the capacity to be able to understand that. The fact that he visits him in the dark hours of the night, Imam alayhi salam accepts him in, and then he says, because of your closeness to us, we will teach you this. And number four, Imam alayhi salam dictates it from the beginning till the end. According to some traditions, this whole dua was recited by the Imam in the state of prostration. And number five, the effect of the dua, even if you don't recite it every week or once every month or once every year, even if you recite it only once in your lifetime, it has the potential of transforming you. So the dua definitely is extraordinary. With this reminder, we can then consider a little more in detail what the phrases of the dua are. Next slide, please. And we said one way of having a bird's eye view of the whole dua is to divide it into certain sections. For convenience sake, I have chosen these sections. Paragraph number one is, Allahumma inni as'aluka bi rahmatika allati wasi'at kulla shay. O Lord, Imam alayhi salam mentions 10 different names, and they can be summarized in three major names. O Lord, you are the king who has the power to solve my problems. You are the one who knows what my problems are. You are the one who is loving and merciful enough to want to solve my problems, of course, if I deserve to be graced by a special mercy. And then the special request, O Lord, I want to reach close to you, but I've got certain barriers. I've got sins which are blocking me. Forgive me those sins. Six types of sins are mentioned. And then finally, Imam alayhi salam makes his request, أَن تُزِعَنِي شُكْرَكَ أَن تُلْهِمَنِي ذِكْرَكَ أَن تُدْنِيَنِي مِنْ قُرْبِكَ. Get me close to you. I'm struggling, I'm striving. But unless you empower me and you enable it, it's not going to happen. That's my earnest request. Pull me towards you. Paragraph number two. Why should I not come to you when I am in a state of utter need? Allahumma as'aluka
سؤال من

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And where else can I go to other than you? Who is there? لا أجد لذنوبي غافرا ولا لعملي القبيح بالحسن مبدلا غيرك. There is no other power who can heal the sickness and the illness and repair the damage that I've done to my body, to my soul, to my heart, to my mind by my own disobedience other than you. Where else can I go? And number three, you know what is the problem, why I've got stuck in this situation? Well, it's because you provided the guidance, you provided the facilities, I abused the gifts you gave me. فَلَكَ الْحُجَّةِ وَلَكَ الْحَمْدِ. Praise belongs to you. There is no blame on your part. Blame is totally on my mistake and my defect and my deficiency. And so I come to you, نَادِمًا مُنْكَسِرًا مُسْتَقِيلًا مُسْتَغْفِرًا مُذْعِنًا مُقِرًا. Confessing, admitting, sorry, remorseful about my sins. And paragraph number four, O Lord, if you put me in the fire of hell, I will complain. O Lord, you know my weakness. Ya Rabbi irham da'fa badani wa riqqata jildi wa diqqata 'azmi. O Lord, have mercy on me, the weak creature. My skin is soft, it's delicate. My bones and my flesh cannot tolerate the fire of this dunya. What to say of the fire of the akhirah and the depth and the duration of that fire? O Lord, I swear, if you are going to, because of my disobedience, going to put me in the fire of hell, and I deserve to be punished because I have displeased you, O Lord, if you do that, then on the day when our mouths shall be sealed, الْيَوْمَ نَخْتِمُ عَلَىٰ أَفْوَاهِهِمْ, and on the day when our true inner reality will speak out, you know what I will speak out in the Jahannam? 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I will shout, I will cry, I will weep, I will wail, I will tell everyone, there is no one who is beloved to me other than you. This is my inner reality. Of course, it's a reality that has to be built here discipline, the nafs has to be disciplined here. And finally, O Lord, I know this is not true about your mercy. This whole creation is a manifestation of your mercy. It's not possible that you will then waste and punish unmercifully a creature whose head was always in sajda, a creature whose eyes wept out of fear, a creature who spoke nothing but your dhikr, a creature whose hands and legs did nothing but your ibadah. It's not possible. This was not the purpose for which you created the heavens and the earth. And I'm sure, had it not been for your wisdom that you decreed that the hellfire should only be for those stubborn, hardcore, defiant, disobedient, hardcore criminals, there would be no fire of hell. It would become a cool garden. Oh Lord, I'm so confident. And then finally, my dua, change my lifestyle in this very instant. في هذه الليلة, في هذه الساعة, all my sins, I want them to be forgiven. And after that, I want the remaining part of my life, بذكرك معمورة وبخدمتك موصولة. My whole being should be nothing but in your service, not in service to my nafs, not in the service of the shaitan. I don't become an agent of the shaitan. When I speak, it is something pleasure, what is pleasing to you, not what has been dictated to me by the shaitan or my desires to satisfy my anger or my passion. The way I look, the way what I listen to, what I do, everything should be in your service. That's the pinnacle of perfection anyone can hope for. Next slide, please. So, concentrating on the first paragraph, next slide, we said that we need to remind ourselves, what does it mean to say, Allahumma, who is Allah? Inni as'aluka, why is it that we shall always be in the state of su'al in front of God? God is the one to whom we are in need, right from our beginning
to whom we are in need right till the our end, to who we are in need right between the beginning till the end. وَمَا لِيَ لَا أَعْبُدُ الَّذِي فَطَرَنِي وَإِلَيْهِ تُرْجَعُونَ أَتَّخِذُ مِن دُونِهِ آلِهَةً إِن يُرِدْنِ الرَّحْمَنُ بِضُرٍّ لَا تُغْنِي عَنِّي شَفَاعَتُهُمْ شَيْئًا وَلَا يُنْقِذُونَ. Why should I not turn to him and him alone when my beginning is by him? I didn't come here by my choice. When my leaving this world will be by his will, I can't decide when to leave. And in between the beginning and my end, every moment, whatever reaches me or whatever does not reach me is by God's will. Totally, I'm faqir throughout. You are Allah and I'm faqir. Allahumma inni as'aluka, what? Birahmatika allati wasi'at kulla shay. Next slide, please. Next slide, please. I ask you by your mercy, which is universal. Next slide, please. There are two types of mercy. There is some mercy and compassion and grace that Allah gives to only some people, those who are the good doers. But there is one type of mercy which is universal. Mercy is a description of a function of God whereby when you look at us, we come across somebody who is in need, who is in desperation, who is in trouble, who is in problem. When we come to know his problem, A, when we have the power to be able to solve it, B, that sense that we feel in our heart, compassion, pity, the desire to want to help. Look at him, he's so lowly. Can I bring him up out of this state? That state of pity and compassion, that's mercy, rahmah. Oh, the one whose mercy is universal. There is not a thing but that it receives the mercy of God. There's this one quality of God which is described by the word Rahman. It is so powerful. It is so appropriate amongst all the names of God. The one name, or the few names out of them, one is this, which replaces Allah. When you talk about God, the knowledgeable, you're talking about one aspect of God. God, the one who knows everything. God, the all-powerful, one aspect of him. God, the all-wise, one aspect of him. But when you talk about God, the Rahman, the Quran uses this word to describe God in his totality. Look at this ayah in Surah Bani Israel, chapter 17, ayah number 110. قل ادعوا الله أو ادعوا الرحمن أيما تدعوا فله الأسماء الحسنى. Call him by saying Ya Allah. Call him by saying Ya Rahman. Whichever of the two names you call him, he, the Allah, he, the Rahman, is one to whom belongs all the perfect qualities. Rahman is that one name that can substitute for Allah, the all-perfect one. Kwa nini? Kwa sababu, the fundamental relationship of God to the creation is rahmah. And because rahmah cannot be possible but from an all-living being, all-knowing being, all-powerful being, all-wise being, necessarily he has all these perfect qualities, but collectively when it manifests itself and God relates to his creation, it is through love and mercy and compassion. That's why he is Rahman. And before I even speak to him what my specific problem is, I've got a problem in my social area, in my emotional area, in my family, or in my business. Forget the specifics. Generally, me as a human being, how do I relate to you? How does the whole creation relate to you? Because you are Rahman. So before anything else, we turn to him by calling him out by the name of Ya Rahman. Allahumma inni as'aluka bi rahmatika allati wasi'at kulla shay. Next slide, please. And if you look at the manifestations of this rahmah in the Quran, several entities have been designated to be the mercy of God. I've divided them into physical and spiritual. So for example, rain has been named as mercy of God. يَنْشُرُ رَحْمَتَهُ in Surah Shura. He's the one who spreads his mercy. When rain falls,
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The day and night, manifestations of the mercy of God. Notice different aspects, how the order and

the structure of the universe and of the earthly life, manifestation of God's mercy. How specifically sustenance after the earth has been made suitable for human life to develop as a sign of mercy of God. How the basic provision of sustenance is also mentioned as the mercy of God. Plants. In Surah Rum, chapter 30, ayah number 50, that from his rahma yuhyi al-ardha ba'da mawtiha. Rain, water, vegetable life, the suitability of earth for human life, all of this a manifestation of Allah the Rahman. Spiritual, the Torah has been mentioned as Rahmah of God. Kitabu Musa imaman wa rahmatan. We have sent this book to Musa. It is a guide, it is an imam, and it is a source of mercy. Quran, هذه بصائر للناس وهدى ورحمة. Quran is also rahmah. The Prophet, وما أرسلناك إلا رحمة للعالمين. The affection that is experienced by two spouses in marriage, رحمه وجعل بينكم مودة ورحمة in Surah Rum. In fact, rahmah has also been designated for the liberation of a people from the bondage and the oppression of the oppressors. This in the example of the Qawm of Ad, to whom the Prophet Hud was sent. When they were liberated, Allah says, by the mercy of God, أَنْجَيْنَاهُ وَالَّذِينَ مَعَهُ. So notice how the Quran has used the word Rahmah to describe various manifestations of what is the foundation of physical life and the foundation of spiritual life. Next slide, please. In Surah An'am, Allah goes one step ahead and He says, not only is everything that you see around a manifestation of God's mercy is wajib on Himself. قُلْ لِمَنْ مُلْكُ السَّمَاوَاتِ وَالْأَرْضِ. Ask them, to whom does the earth and the heavens belong to? Who has power, control, authority over the earth and over the heavens? قُلْ لِلَّهِ. It belongs to God and God alone. Not to the idols, not to any power other than God. كَتَبَ عَلَى نَفْسِهِ الرَّحْمَةِ. Allah has made rahma wajib upon Himself. Inasmuch as He makes wajib on us certain acts, the furu'ad-deen, so also He has made wajib upon Himself. By His knowledge, by His wisdom, He has made wajib on Himself the rahma. Meaning that if He is Ahlul Taqwa and Ahlul Maghfira, Allah also practices Taqwa. And His practice of Taqwa is, Inna alayna lal huda. On us is to guide everyone. Katab Allahu la'aghlibanna ana wa rusuli. It is wajib on me to definitely help those who support my cause. This is the law. Allah has made wajib on Himself. Likewise, He has made rahmah wajib on Himself. So Allah is also practicing taqwa. It's amazing how Allah is the one who is all independent, the one who is all powerful, the one whose power is irresistible, the one whose power is unconquerable. He is imposing upon Himself a certain law, and that law is the law of mercy. كَتَبَ عَلَى نَفْسِهِ الرَّحْمَةِ. And therefore it's universal. Next slide, please. Before I end this discussion about the mercy of God, I would just like to go one final step, and that is, it's not enough to educate ourselves and to remind ourselves that when we look around, we should begin to think that all this that is happening is not by chance, it's not only by natural physical causes. Today we had a beautiful experience. The breeze was blowing, and the rain was falling. How many of us started thinking that this is not by chance? A, it's not by natural causes. B, it is being determined and controlled, and it's a manifestation of God's mercy. Those who have been trained by Quranic thinking, the moment they see this phenomena, their automatic reaction, they've been trained, their automatic reaction is, this is bushra bayna yaday rahmatih. This is a glad tiding which is going to bring His mercy. Rain is mercy.

Water is mercy. Earth is mercy. Day and night is mercy. Vegetation is mercy. Everything is mercy. A, we have to train our mind to be able to look at everything, that things are not here by chance. They are not here just by certain physical laws. We don't know how it began. There was a big bang, and after that, all the physical laws came in place. Excuse me, Mr. Astronomer and cosmologist and scientist. Where did the big bang come from? Where did it start? Who started it? What was there before the big bang? Where did that matter and energy that was there before the big bang come from? Don't ask me these questions. Science only deals with those things that can be tested. This cannot be tested. Forget it. Close chapter. it's as if, you know, you open a book in cosmology, page one is blank. Page two is the Big Bang explosion. We say, sorry, before the Big Bang, just turn one page before that. What is there? It's blank. They don't want to answer that. We have to train our minds to look around, to say, no, this structure, this order, the harmonious way in which it is working is designed. A. And the fundamental display in this design is that of mercy. B. It's not enough to know. The Quran wants us to go one step ahead. It says, begin to experience it. Notice this. Begin to taste it. It's not enough to know. Wa min ayatihi an yursila riyaha mubashirat. One of his signs, one of the display of his power and wisdom and knowledge and mercy is that he sends the winds. The winds are controlled by him. Of course, under certain laws, which climatology will then discover what those laws are. لِيُذِيقَكُمْ مِنْ رَحْمَتِهِ, so that he can enable you to taste his mercy. When that cool breeze comes to my skin, when the pure rainwater falls down, do I celebrate in joy that I've tasted the mercy of God? This is one example. But everything else that was mentioned, the Quran, the Torah, the Prophet, the love that is experienced by two individuals, do I realize that this love, this energy, emotional energy I've been given to be able to relate to another human being, the attraction, the ability to give pleasure, the ability to receive pleasure, it's all a manifestation of God's mercy. Do I realize that? And therefore, before I touch her, I say, Bismillah. As I touch her, I say, Bismillah. As I finish, I say, Alhamdulillah. Taste. Is the taste there of God's mercy? No. There's a third stage the Quran wants us to go to. In Surah Yunus, chapter 10, ayah number 58, Allah says, فَبِفَضْلِ اللَّهِ وَبِرَحْمَتِهِ فَلْيَفْرَحُوا. فُرَاحَ, joy, should be not in the physical pleasures of the dunya. No, it should be in what is underlying that physical pleasure. That physical pleasure is the outward manifestation of the pure energy that God has given. A, I need to change my outlook, the way I look at the universe. B, I have to learn to react spontaneously whenever I see signs of mercy. C, I have to learn to taste what God is sending me. D, I need to learn to enjoy and to celebrate that mercy of God. When I've trained my mind accordingly, then automatically, before I start anything, Bismillahi, who? Ar-Rahman, Ar-Rahim. Before I ask for anything, Allahumma inni as'aluka bi rahmatika allati wasi'at kulla shay. 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Wassalamu alaikum wa rahmatullah.

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we concluded our discussion on the first session of Kitabu Adab Salat. And if you recall very well, the main title or the subject of the first session is to bring about humility and to see Allah honorable in your eyes. And of course, we discussed so many points from the book on how to gain that izzur rububiyya and dhillul ubudiyya. Tonight, we're going to, inshallah, enter into the second session of this extremely important book. And as I mentioned before, aim is to fine-tune our worldview when it comes to building our relationship with Allah. Things matter, but out of all things, the most important one is your connection with Allah. If you get that right, wallah, any other thing will fall in place. But if you get all other things right, then my relationship with Allah is neither here nor there. Then things will eventually crash. And when things crash, life becomes difficult. So, please, brothers and sisters, pick up something. Reflect on it. Seek to implement if it's implementable. The topic for the second session is في مراتب مقامات أهل السلوك. Is the stages of the positions of the wayfarers. All of us are wayfarers. Yes, we are not of the same level as we will see tonight in the book, inshallah. But each and every one of us is on a journey. As to whether all of us will find God, it's a different discussion. There are some of us, 1 hour before Salat, they are not comfortable until they pray. There are some 30 minutes before Salat, say Fajr, say Zuhur, say Asr, they are agitated. They are not at peace until the Salat is done. And there are some, no, they become uncomfortable when it is the time for the Salah. Azan is gone. Now I need to pray. Otherwise, I can't handle. That's their level. And there are some, no, they are waiting for a few minutes to pass by. Then they become uncomfortable. Let him go and pray. And there are some, no, when I get back home, I will do. There are some, no, no big deal. I will pay back, inshallah. So you are not of the same level. There are some, when someone who is desperate approaches them, before even the person opens his mouth, they reach out. There are some, no, they will wait, you open the mouth and then they reach out, still okay. There are some, you will open, they will not reach out, they will forget you. We all have our stage and our position. So tonight, inshallah, we're going to see some of these stages. In this second session,

Imam mentions four stages. And as usual, some part of the book will show you on the screen, and some part of my explanations also will be shown on the screen for our understanding. So what I would like to really begin with, brothers and sisters, and as I said, please pay attention to this. It's so important. Because you see, some of us, we're wasting our time. Common daily prayers we have not established in our life. Some are too playful when it comes to their connection with Allah. So Imam here, what he's trying to say is that inna ahla suluki ila Allah ta'ala laysu fi darjatin wahida. Wayfarers, they are not of the same level. Even when you come to pray, say 10 of you are praying behind an imam, you are not of the same level. Apana? No way. Say 5 of you are praying behind an imam, you are not of the same level. Each one has his own feeling when it comes to the salat. And the feeling determines your level and my level. How many pray and they feel nothing? How many of us, billah, like put hand on heart, 1 month you've been praying, but you're feeling nothing. You're just praying because Kiyama, you're going to be questioned by Allah. What we've been doing every Thursday is not about the question that is going to happen on the day of Kiyama. No. It's for I and you to appreciate the impact of this ibadah in our lives, in this world before Kiyama. If you appreciate the impact in this world, wallahi, Kiyama is done deal. You don't even worry about it. Wallahi, you'll not worry about it. So therefore, Imam is saying, no, laysu fi darjatin wahida, bal lahum maratib wa marahil. Wayfarers are of different stages and different levels. Wa marahil mukhtalifa takhtalifu bikhtilafi istidadat. We look at this before we begin. Their levels are determined by their readiness. To what extent are you ready for tomorrow's Fajr? To what extent are you ready for Salat al-Layl later before Fajr? So, bikhtilafi madha isti'dadatihim. The levels are determined by the extent of our readiness. But not only that, wa ulumihim. The levels are determined by the level of our divine recognition, our knowledge. To what extent do we all recognize the majesty of Allah? Do we all love Allah? Do we all try to pray in demonstration of our love for Allah? But now if I ask you individually, to what extent do you recognize Allah in your life? So now if I recognize Allah, the moment something haram pops in here, I throw it away. I ignore. I don't go back. If I truly recognize Allah, the moment somebody starts speaking ill of someone, which I have no knowledge of, I stop it. I ignore it. If I truly recognize Allah, tabarak wa ta'ala, the moment the time to do munajat with Allah, with the time of salah, I will stop everything and do. So our levels on a second level are determined by my knowledge, my understanding, my ma'rifah of Allah. Wa imanihim wa mada tahakkukuhim al-ibadi ubudiyya. Beautiful. And it determines by the level of my iman. Question. What is iman and what is taslim? You remember we mentioned about taslim in the first session. Taslim loosely translated as to surrender. But there is difference between iman and taslim. Iman simply means what? God is there. But taslim means what? God is with me. Your iman, Papa, really, I believe we don't know Ahlul Bayt. Ahlul Bayt, the level of iman and marifah is something else, Habibi. So the level of my iman is important.

0: and it tells me
1: how I approach Allah Tabaraka wa Ta'ala. Now we're going to, inshallah, begin with the slides. Give me slide number one, Habibi. At-turuku ila Allahi bi'adadi anfasil khala'iq. This is beautiful. The path to Allah are as numerous as the breath of his creatures. Allahu Akbar. Ya Rasulullah. Ya Ali. That's the path to Allah. Him is Allah. We all try. When you come to pray here, you all searching for Allah. You trying your level best. When you do any charity, you still searching for Allah Tabarak wa Ta'ala. When you attend programs and majalis, you searching for Allah. But then this line, keep it on the screen, really highlight that we are not of the same level. We've got, everybody's breathing. Multiples. Likewise, ways to Allah. Tabaraka wa Ta'ala. You just have to play your part. You just have to work hard. You just have to get rid of comfort sometimes. You just need to say to yourself, you know what? I want to feel Allah in my own way. And wallah, you'll see the oneness of Allah tabarak wa ta'ala. Now we continue. And please understand the following lines, because it's very, very important. We're all heading towards one goal. And the goal is Allah. True? Very good. Now, for I and you to appreciate this goal and to immerse in yearning for that goal, what did we say previously? Al-khuruju min al-ananiya. I need to crush ego. You remember this? I need to crush ego. Question, Hassan. When you do something and nobody praises you, how do you feel? It means you have ego. Yes. It means you have ego. Whatever effort I put, if I cannot get rid of ego, it will remain the same. True, naturally, when you do something, you expect human beings to appreciate you. But anyone who yearns for Allah, whether he's appreciated or not, he knows Allah will appreciate. So he's not worried. Now let's start looking at the lessons. So the first lesson of this book, we've already explained in the introduction. Ikhtilafu darajatil iman. Different levels of iman. That's the first thing Imam mentions here. And of course here, he uses a beautiful tradition from Imam al-Sadiq. Of course, he's not quoting the tradition in the book. But if you look at the explanations are all based on this tradition and the other tradition I'll quote. Now bring me the second slide, please, Habibi. Please, I beg you, look at it. Even if you want to take a photo of it, you can take. It's a hadith from Sadiq al-Amin, from Imam al-Sadiq. الإيمان درجات وطبقات ومنازل. Faith has degrees, levels, and stations. Some of it

is complete, and riches is perfection. Some of it clearly deficient, and some of it is greater and exceed what is required. These are people. Some, alhamdulillah, they've reached that level. Some have deficiency in their iman. 1 month, high level, salat on the dot. Next month, they forget even salat on time. Some, 1 point, good akhlaq, everything. Quran. Another time, they don't know where the Quran is placed until on the eve of Shah Ramadan, for example. So here, this hadith, Imam said, what? Some have even exceeded. They've gone to the highest level. Some, alhamdulillah, they reach that completion and perfection. And some have deficiency. They are of different level. Likewise, bring me slide number 3 quickly. Look at it again. This is a tradition from who? Imam al-Baqir alayhi salam. Allahumma salli ala Muhammad wa ala Muhammad wa ala. This hadith is also explaining. Inna al-mu'minina ala manazil. Believers occupy different stations. Make effort. Young and old, make effort. We are of different stations. Make effort and compete with your nafs. Now, if you continue with the tradition, you know, it's beautiful. I find it very interesting. Some possesses 1 degree. Others 2, 3, 4, 5, 6, 7. So we are not of the same degree, doc. We have different degree. And your degrees are determined by your effort. Now look at the line. I'm sure you've read it already. If you were to place the burden of 2 degrees upon someone who possesses only 1, he would not be able to bear it. You are of your level. Keep making effort. Somebody is of lower level. The least you can do, make dua for him. Not you want to show him that you are nothing. Nah. Everyone is of his own level. And let people have their own journey towards Allah. Tabarak. What we can do is to do Amr bil Maruf in a very diplomatic and beautiful way. And if you place 3 upon 1 who possesses 2, he will not be able to bear it. Sometimes you may find maybe wife is on a 3rd level and the husband is on a 1st level. Sometimes you find a husband on a 4th level and the wife is on a 1st level. What you need to do is to hold each other's hand on a journey. This is the essence of life, my dear brothers and sisters. Essence of life, I repeat, is God. Al-Din illa al-hub wa al-insan illa al-hub, narration tells us from Imam al-Sadiq. So religion is nothing but love. Which love? Love for Allah. He said, insan is nothing but love for Allah, tabaraka wa ta'ala. So therefore, it's so important, my dear brothers and sisters, to appreciate that, you know what? We are of not the same level. But you need to work hard to improve your level, Habibi. I beg you and I beg myself. Prophet made dua for Allah to increase his level. Rabbi zidni ilma. You also need to make effort to increase your level. Now Imam Khomeini begins to mention the 4 levels. Maratib, 4 stages. The first one is maqamul ilm. It is the position. Leave this on the screen. I will ask you later on when I need the next one. It's the position of ilm, knowledge. Awla. أولى مراتب السلوك أن يدرك الإنسان عن طريق العلم والبران. Please look at this, and when you go home, reflect on this. The first spiritual stage is to find Allah through your intellectual efforts.

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True reasons. Try to find Allah. Discuss with your family. Discuss with your friends. You see something wonderful, find out, discuss. It's so important. وَأَنْ يُدْرِكَ حَكِيكَةَ عَلَاكَتِهِ بِاللَّهِ تَعَالَى. And to appreciate the reality of your relationship with Allah through reasoning. Through reason, you have to reason. Here, I need to mention something here. فَالْإِلْمُ هُنَا لَيْسَ مُجَرَّدْ جَمْءُ الْمَعْلُومَاتِ الدِّينِيَا. When we talk of knowledge, we're not talking just amassing and accumulating information. بَلْ هُوَ أَنْ يَفْحَمَ الْإِنسَانُ حَقِيكَةَ وُجُودِهِ. It's for insan to appreciate the reality of his existence. Otherwise, if it's knowledge, people have knowledge, man. So when Imam Khomeini is saying, the first level is knowledge. Knowledge means what? Appreciate the reality of your wujud. Idraku haqiqati wujudik. Because if you do not appreciate the reality of your existence, Baba, you may have a knowledge than any other person. It's neither here nor there in terms of you finding Allah, tabaraka wa ta'ala. But now, there are examples I want to give before we look at what Imam says. بَلْ هُوَ أَنْ يَفَهَمَ الْإِنسَانَ كَتْوُجُودِهِ أَنَّهُ عَبْدٌ فَقِيرٌ. First, I need to appreciate that I'm a servant who is poor. I'm a poor servant. وَأَنَّ اللَّهَ تَعَالَى وَالْغَنِيُّ الْمُطْلَقُ. You know it. 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And everything in existence, including insan, depend on Allah and in need of Allah. This is easy to say, but how many recognize this, Habibi? So I need to do an idrak wujudi. وَأَنَّ الْعِزَّةَ. Look at it. وَالْمُلْكَ وَالسُّلْطَانَ لِلَّهِ وَحَدَى. And that honor, dignity, authority, all belong to Allah and none other. None other whatsoever I claim to have in my life all belong to Allah. So that's how I'm able to use my knowledge to understand. Now bring me the next slide, slide number 4. Look at it. فَمِن تِلْكَ الْمَرَاتِبِ مَرْتَبَةُ الْعِلْمِ. الله أكبر. وَيَنْ يُثْبِتَ بِالسُّلُوكِ الْعِلْمِ وَالْبُرْحَانِ الْفَلْسَفِي ذِلَّةَ الْعُبُودِيَّةِ وَعِزَّ الْرُبُوبِيَّةِ. أحسنتم. One of these stations is the station of knowledge. Knowledge, Habibi. To do what? To establish through intellectual investigation and philosophical reasoning the humility of servant to God and the majesty of divine lordship. Allah, if you cannot use your mind to appreciate and find Allah, He is a great loss. So your mind cannot tell you to wake up at night to pray. Your mind cannot tell you to learn how to recite Quran properly and reflect on the verses of the Quran. Your mind cannot tell you to do zikr. Allah has given me akal. And through akal, I become ashraful makhlukat. So Allah want me to use my akal to find Him. That's what Sayyid al-Imam is saying. And then he said, here I add in my explanation here, I said, فَالْإِنسَانُ لَا يَمْلِكُ وُجُودَهُ إِسْتِقْلَالًا. True. We all know this. There is no one who owns himself independently. But who is independent? who is independent? There is none. وَلَا إِلْمَهُ إِسْتِقْلَالًا.

Probably your knowledge is not independent knowledge. The knowledge you have, probably not independent. That's why it's sad. When people have knowledge, they become arrogant. When people have wealth, they become arrogant. You are not independent. Go to the hospital and see. Visit ICU. And see something. وَلَا قُدْرَتَهُ إِسْتِقْلَالًا. Even your power, you don't independently possess the power. You don't. وَلَا حَيَاتَهُ إِسْتِقْلَالًا. Baba, your entire life. You know, there's no independence in it really. Look at it. وَكُلَّ مَا عِنْدَهُ أَطِيَّةً مِنَ اللَّهِ. Allah, whatever is with you, it's a provision provided by Allah to you. When you go home, understand this. Appreciate this. Whatever you have, Allah give it to you. It's atiya min Allah. And not from anyone. And you know the ayah very well. Chapter 40, verse 15. Allah says, Ya ayyuhan nas antumul fuqara ila Allah. Wallahu huwal ganiyul Hamid. People, Allah mentioned in Quran, oh humanity, you are the ones in need of Allah. While Allah is self-sufficient, the praiseworthy. So always remember this, Habibi. You are not independent. Now here, there's a natija here. Something to conclude on this point. إذا فهم الإنسان هذه الحقيقة بعقله. When you understand this, that whatever you possess, you do not possess it independently, but when you understand it with your aql, with your aql, look at the line. عرف أن العبودية ليست إهانة لا. Then you will appreciate servitude. It's not undermining, it's honor and dignity for you. But you have to use your aql to understand that whatever you have, you are not independent owner. بل عليه أن يدرك أن الفقر متأصل في حقيقة وجوده. That insan has to appreciate through his aql that poverty is property of your existence. Poverty to Allah, I'm talking about, is property of your existence. It's a true nature of my existence in your existence. So if I know this really, then life becomes easy, isn't it? I only strive to please Allah. Tabaraka wa ta'ala. Obviously, it's not enough, brothers and sisters, for me to say I am in need of Allah. That is not enough. I need to recognize that in my life. And how do you recognize that? The humility, the humbleness you show in your life. Look at it. Look at this one. This is so powerful. فَلِإِنسَانُ فَقِيرٌ إِلَى اللَّهِ فِي أَسْلِ وُجُودِ. I'm still like trying to give more commentary on the knowledge. You know, insan, brothers and sisters, is poor when it comes to the root of our existence. Your root is poverty. You need Allah. But look at the next one. Fi baqa'e. Your survival is also culminated with poverty. Survival in this world. Maybe poverty, Allah. We all sitting here. Can anyone here guarantee you will reach home later? Seriously. We all want to reach home, inshallah. We're looking after our

ourselves. It's wajib to look after yourself, to look after your health. But there is no one who can guarantee you. How many times doctors tell you you have 6 months and 1 year before you go? How many times doctors said, no, you're going to survive longer before then you go? So these things happen from time to time to tell us that the true owner is Allah tabaraka wa ta'ala. So in your survival, you need Allah. As I mentioned, in your even in guidance, you need Allah for you to be guided. Without Allah, there is nothing you can do. And this is where Imam brings another dua from Ahlul Bayt. Now bring me the next slide, slide number five. It's a simple one. Look at it. Allahumma arinil ashiya'a kama hiya. This is powerful, wallahi al-azim. This one is something else, I swear to Allah. Da. Ya Allah, show me things as they truly are. Allah, I want to see the true color of nur. Arinil ashiya kama hiya. Many things are camouflage, no reality. So I want to see things the way they are, ya Allah. Ainul fakir insan bad. My knowledge, ya Allah, I want to see the reality of it. My wealth, I want to see the reality of it. Arinil ashiya. Come on here. This dua you should make always. Meaning what? What is the meaning of this dua really? Ay ukshif anni al-hujub. Ya Allah, remove the veils from me. Because my guna built veils around me. My arrogance built veils around me. Me thinking I'm better than you brought so many veils around me. I see nothing. So this dua is what? Ya Allah, remove the veils, ya Allah. I beg you, remove the veils. Hatta ara hakikata nafsi. So that I'm able to see my true color. What do I mean by that? Or what does it mean? You know, narration tells us, when you commit sins, and you continue to commit sins, and you don't budge in asking for forgiveness, sins transform you into different kinds of animals. So Allah, I want to see my true color. That's why you go to Hajj in Shah Ramadan, we have Amal. Ya Allah, do not let our sins transform us into something else. You know, when we used to be in Qom, I'm sure you heard this story before. Atullah Bahjet. When he would see people, not everyone, some, he would scream like a baby. Infant. Wallahi. So this I didn't hear from him, I heard from one of his students. So they asked him, what? Because I can't handle it. You see, some people are animals, so that's why I don't come out. Because guna can change you, but you will not know. So that's why we said, ya Allah, remove the veil. I want to see my true color. Then I will be able to do mens, to make some mens. Allahu Akbar. Hatta ara hakikata nafsi wa hakikata al-mawjudat. Fa ara anna al-jami'a qa'imun bik. Wa anna al-izzata al-ghani. Wa lagina wa al-istiklal laka wahdak. Then I will appreciate that indeed you are one and only. When I see things the way they are. But now there is a point here I need to make. Just checking time. And this is very dangerous, brothers and sisters. And I begin it with myself before anyone else. You know, knowledge can easily become a veil. Wallahi. I know too much. If ego takes over,

0: that which you know, instead of helping you, makes veil around you. You can't see anything.
1: مع أن العلم هو بداية الطريق. Although knowledge is the point of departure, isn't it? But فإنه قد يتحول إلى حجاب. إذا اعتز الإنسان بما عنده من معلومات. This is the problem.
0: When does knowledge become civil? When I feel, mashallah, oh, I'm giving lectures, mashallah. I'm doing tafsir of Quran. I'm reciting in front of so many people. Wallahi, wallahi, brothers and sisters. Ujub, you know, ujub. Start entering you. Unnecessary self-admiration.
1: Oh, you see, look at me. I give the majlis. They call me to give majlis. I recite for them. If you don't, that's why I'm saying this from the bottom of my heart. Oh, all of us, we are not out of this hood, yeah? There are so many reciters. When I say reciters, either mankabat or majalis, arrogant, finished.
0: Some of us, is just for fame.
1: Wallah, look at the reality of our world, the Shia world.
0: It's unnecessary competition.
1: Unnecessary competition. Look at it, man. Sometimes I read something like this. I look at the lives of Ahlul Bayt. I said, it's going to be dangerous, man. It's easy for me, which is my right, to say Shimmer did this, Mal'un alayhi la'ana. What would I become if I was there next to Imam Hussein? So knowledge is power. But knowledge can turn into trauma. And here really, I'm first talking about Islamic knowledge, but any other knowledge, when you see you're on top of your game, that can turn you into something else, man. You see how some of us, we speak with pride. Unnecessary pride. فَقَدْ يَعْرِفُ الْإِنسَانِ كَثِيرًا عَنِ التَّوْهِيدِ. 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A person may have knowledge on tawheed, on nubuwa, on imama, but he feels nothing in his heart. This is dangerous. As I said, I'm talking to myself. Sometimes you just memorize. You sit here, or you sit there, you pour. It means it's not from the heart. What do I mean by that? Before you say something to anyone, make sure you implement it in your life, or you are willing to implement. Otherwise, it becomes a hujja against you on the day of Qiyamah. What's the point? Me, I'm telling you to do something I'm not doing myself. There's no point. There is no point. That's why Amir Mumin will say, when we would go to Prophet for verses of the Quran, we would not go back until we implemented those verses. We'd implement those verses and then we'd go for new verses to make sure it is not a hujjat against us. So knowledge can be a blessing, and knowledge can also be a source of fitna. ولا يظهر, look at it, أثر العلم أو أثر العلم في أخلاقك وسلوكك. When does knowledge become nikma, adab, and veil? That you don't see the effect of that knowledge in somebody's akhlaq and interaction with people. How many people have knowledge? But they cannot sit in with anyone to talk. A big celebrity. Is this the way of Ahlul Bayt? Not at all. So let's all try, inshallah, be humble. That is why just theoretical knowledge is regarded as dangerous. Only the theory is dangerous. Theory has to be transformed into practice, my dear brothers and sisters.

is so important. How many of us know that Allah sees us, but still we commit sins? Today, how many sins have you committed? Obviously, we are not masum, we commit. All of us, myself, I commit sin. I'm not masum. But you believe Allah sees you, why you keep committing? Why? Why you come out, you look good, but in your house, you are animal? You come in front of people, you want to show you are the best. But when you are alone, Allah knows what you're doing. So it means that knowledge of knowing that Allah sees me is not yielding anything in my life. It means veil and nothing else. Fal-ilmu, look at it. I'm just going to conclude just now, inshallah. Fal-ilmu mawjudun. Lakinnahu lam yatahawwal ila yaqeenin mu'athar. Yes, knowledge is there. But knowledge has not transformed you into someone with certainty, with yaqeen. So therefore, any knowledge you have, Habibi, ask yourself the following question, and then I will stop there after these questions. Hal ghayyara ilmi ala katibillah, has my knowledge transformed my relationship with Allah? You need to ask yourself this question. Hal ja'alani akthar tawadu'an, has my knowledge made me more humble? Am I humble after acquiring more knowledge? Hal ja'alani akalla ta'allukan bin nas, has my knowledge made me distance myself from people? I don't interact with people. Has my knowledge done that? Hal ja'alani asra ila tawbah, has knowledge made me realize the need for tawbah? No. Hal ja'alani uraqibullah fi sirr wal alani, has my knowledge helped me to be God conscious openly and secretly? So openly is easy, Habibi. Openly is easy. But secretly, Allah knows, Baba. Allah knows. It's only between you and Allah. So therefore, practicality, brothers and sisters. Inshallah, we'll continue next week with the second stage. You know, reflection is very important in life. But in addition to reflection, if you can, you know, we have got these 99 names of Allah, isn't it? But there are so many others. Like if you look at Dua Joshua al-Kabir, there are so many names. Look at those names. Find three that are relatable to you and reflect on them. Recite them deeply. Like, for example, Ya Qadir, for example. But when you recite that, reflect on it. Very deep. And lastly, every day if you can, every day if you can, this I will discuss further, inshallah. 3 minutes before Fajr. 3 minutes. I'm not talking 10 minutes, but no. 3 minutes before Fajr, go to Sajda. Stay in Sajda and keep reciting, La ilaha illa anta subhanaka, inni kuntu min al-zalimin. Try this. You will come and tell me. Only if you are sincere. 3 minutes before Fajr, just go. This is Zikr Yunisiya. You know the story of Zikr Yunisiya. Yunus alayhi salam. La ilaha illa anta subhanak. Inni kuntu min al-zalimin. In Sajda. And then you hear Adhan. You rise and then you do your salat. But reflect on what you are reciting. Because I don't want to become unfair and unjust to myself, to people, to Allah. So I'm seeking that refuge from Allah.

tabarak wa ta'ala to protect me from this. Inshallah, let's all try, brothers and sisters. Your soul is created to return to Allah. That's the reason why your soul is created. Your soul is created to find Allah. Your soul is not created for anything else. So don't use it for anything. Let only Allah sit in your soul and nothing else. Once Allah sit there, whoever comes to your soul, if it's not Allah's, he will go away. And of course, Imam Al-Husayn, as you know very well,

Imam Hussein, brothers and sisters, if you look at all his steps in Karbala, all his steps in Karbala, it was for Allah Tabaraka wa Ta'ala. He began defending by making dua. And in between, before he was killed, he was only calling Allah, Allah, Allah, Allah. And as I mentioned last week, but the one who killed Imam al-Hussein, one of those who killed him, as he was slaughtering Imam Hussein, he was saying Allahu Akbar. Can you imagine? So you may have the knowledge, and the knowledge may not be beneficial to you. But when he's killing Imam Hussein, and he's saying Allahu Akbar. He did not just kill him, as you know, he slaughtered him. He poked the lips of Imam al-Hussein. He pulled the beard of Imam al-Hussein. He sat on the chest of Hussein, isn't it? He slaughtered him until he severed the head of Hussein. He beheaded him. And then, of course, one enemy, Khuli alayhi la'ana, ran away with the head of Hussein, isn't it? But when they go to the palace of the enemy, Mu'mineen and Mu'minat in Kufa, he would place the head of Imam al-Hussein on a plate, isn't it? He took a stick and was poking the lips of Hussein with the stick. Playing with the head, Mubarak of Sayyid al-Shuhada. Salamullah alayhi. And then the rest who remain in Karbala, you know what they did with the body of Imam al-Hussein. They removed everything of Hussein. They even cut off his finger. So one narration mentioned, Shami Gariba said that Zainab, as she was going around, suddenly she stopped and began to cry profusely. The narrators mentioned, why did she stop? She saw that peace finger of Imam al-Hussein, the enemy cut off. Ala la'anatullah ala al-qawm al-zalimin.

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Islam has long been associated in media, and sometimes political actors have associated Islam with terrorism. And that has become a label that even Muslims have sometimes adopted. So they might say that, well, I'm not a terrorist, or Islam has nothing to do with terrorism, or Al-Qaeda or ISIS or other groups, they are terrorist groups, and that's why I have nothing to do with them. And so one of the concepts that we want to look at is the label terrorism, and then related to that is the common complaint that many Muslims will have about the spread of Islamophobia within society. So let's begin with terrorism. Terrorism is normally defined as the unlawful use of violence or the threat of violence to intimidate people in favor of a religious or a political or an ideological goal. So terrorism is unlawfully, and law is, of course, dependent on who is writing the laws. So if it's a colonial authority, anything that is trying to push back against occupation or

colonialism will by definition be unlawful. And you find that in Palestine, you'd find that under the British occupation of India, colonial India, and any other lawful authority that is based on an unjust system, they will define opposition to their injustice as unlawful. So let's skip that part. The essence is the use of violence or the threat of violence to intimidate a population in order to accomplish political or ideological or religious goals. And that seems like something that Muslims should be able to condemn unambiguously. And so far as we are opposed to any kind of unjust aggression or violence, any sort of harm that comes to innocent people, we can condemn terrorism categorically, but there is a footnote. And that footnote is that the focus on terrorism itself is something that creates injustice and harm within society. This is not a vindication of terrorism, but a call to shift the focus. And that is because if you prioritize stability, anything that will cause instability will naturally be condemned, regardless of whether that lawful system or that stability that you have is inherently unjust or just. Islam has no hesitation in categorically condemning terrorism. But in Islam, our focus is not on the means by which a person may oppose a government or a political authority or a policy, but rather on the reason for that opposition. If a system is just, then for you to oppose it, whether through terrorism or through civil means, is unjust. Let's say that a government issues a judgment against me, and that judgment is fair, but I am opposed to something that will harm my interests, and so I engage in nonviolent forms of opposition. It's not terrorism. But from an Islamic perspective, it is to be condemned. Because whether the judgment is in my interest or not, if it is fair, I have no right to oppose it. I should not vote against it because it's going to lower my taxes, or because it's going to benefit my business interests, or it's going to benefit my ethnicity or my tribe. That is something that is a matter of justice. By the same token, if a system is unjust, then yes, Islam says that your opposition should still be guided by principles of wisdom and of avoiding harm to innocent people, but your opposition is inherently valid and just. And therefore, you will condemn the inherent injustice before you criticize the means by which people are resisting. That is why when people are under occupation and somebody says that, do you condemn the way that they are resisting? The only fair response is to say that we will come to the way that they are resisting afterwards. It isn't true that you can fight by any means necessary or any means at your disposal. You still have to consider what are the pros and what are the cons, and what will be the effect for innocent people locally, maybe in other regions and in the future. But the primary burden for all of the harm that will come, even if the resistance is unjustified, is on the shoulders of the person who established the injustice, not on the people who are resisting. So you can see that in Islam, the focus is on the underlying justice or injustice of the law or of the authority that exists. And

if you are opposing something that is just, it is wrong, even if you are using nonviolent means. And if the underlying authority that is being asserted is unjust, then yes, you should not use terrorism, but before you are condemned for your unjust means of resistance, the person who is establishing the underlying oppression should be condemned for provoking you into that overreaction. It's kind of like if somebody comes to me and starts insulting my family, my parents, my mother, my children, and they don't ever assault me, but they continue to provoke me until I snap and I might punch them. Now, have I committed assault? If you just say, well, terrorism is evil, then you are just looking at the symptom when the person snaps. And yes, you can say that even if somebody provokes you, Sharia has told us in the hadith of the Prophet that if you are standing, sit down. If you are sitting down, then lay down. Go and do wudu. Go and do a 2-rak'ah prayer. Do dhikr. Calm down so you respond with dignity and you do not escalate a situation that doesn't need to be escalated. But the first person that needs to be condemned is the person who is starting that provocation and not the person who responds, even if their reaction, it may be good or it may be less than ideal. So in other words, from an Islamic perspective, terrorism is a symptom of the injustice that exists within society. And the focus in Islam is on the cause and not on the symptom. When media and politics starts focusing on the symptom, then the thing that is lost is what is the cause? And is there an injustice that is going to be ignored? Just to give an example of the Palestinian question, all of the media attention is how did the Palestinian resistance respond? But if you have decades and generations of occupation and every form of violence and injustice, at some point the response is going to be out of any individual or any political party's ability to control. So that is a separate discussion, but the primary discussion should be what is provoking that violent reaction that you might call terrorism. And people would say that it is not terrorism, it is legitimate resistance. But regardless of that discussion, the focus should be on the underlying issue. So to back up, Islam's view on terrorism is very clear. The Quran in Surah Al-Ma'idah tells us, يَا أَيُّهَا الَّذِينَ آمَنُوا كُونُوا قَوَّامِينَ لِلَّهِ شُهَدَاءَ بِالْقِسْطِ وَلَا يَجْرِمَنَّكُمْ شَنَآنُ قَوْمٍ عَلَىٰ أَنْ لَا تَعْدِلُوا اِعْدِلُوا هُوَ أَقْرَبُ لِلتَّقْوَىٰ. O you who are faithful, stand up for God and be witnesses towards justice, and don't let the hatred of a people push you to be unjust or cause you to be unjust. اِعْدِلُوا هُوَ أَقْرَبُ لِلتَّقْوَىٰ. Always be just. So even if you are confronted with injustice, then you are to respond with adl and with taqwa, with piety and with justice. Or in Surah Al-Baqarah, when Allah gives permission to the believers to fight against their enemies and their oppressors, the Quran says, وَقَاتِلُوا فِي سَبِيلِ اللَّهِ الَّذِينَ يُقَاتِلُونَكُمْ وَلَا تَعْتَدُوا إِنَّ اللَّهَ لَا يُحِبُّ الْمُعْتَدِينَ. Fight in the way of Allah those who fight you. So if somebody is attacking you, then Allah has given permission to fight back. But then Allah says, وَلَا تَعْتَدُوا. Do not go beyond the limits. إِنَّ اللَّهَ لَا يُحِبُّ الْمُعْتَدِينَ. Allah doesn't like those who go beyond the limits. So to the extent that we have a discussion about the means that we should use to fight or to resist, clearly the Quran and Islam, the character of the Prophet and Ahlul Bayt alayhim as-salam, are condemning and have nothing to do with terrorism. But then we should look at what the Quran has shifted the focus to: justice. Recognize that when there is injustice, there will be a response. And you cannot

expect the response to always confine to our preference or our ideal. And so the solution is not to oppose terrorism or to condemn terrorism or to have a war on terrorism. That's a symptom, and you can treat the symptom, certainly. But the solution is to look at the disease, the cause, and to eliminate the injustices that provoke that overreaction and that response. And that is very beautifully illustrated in the Quran. The Quran does not focus on the expression of terrorism, but rather on its cause, which is extremism. And so the Quran condemns ghulu. Ghulu means to go beyond the limits and to be extreme. Generally, people have a misconception that extremism is to be very religious. And the Quran, it gives us another understanding, which is that extremism is not very religious, but rather it is irreligion. In a hadith from Imam Muhammad Baqir alayhi salatu wasalam, he says, "Innal khawarij dayyaqu ala anfusihim bijahlihim." The Khawarij, they made religion very tight and very constricted and are always trying to find the most harsh application of Islamic law, whether in dealing with punishments or even in dealing with food and diet and relationships among people, bijahlihim, that is ignorance. So extremism is not a sign that you are super religious or very religious. It is a sign that you are irreligious. And the Quran, it calls the Ahlul Kitab, people of the book, and by extension the Muslims, to avoid extremism and ghulu. قُلْ يَا أَهْلَ الْكِتَابِ لَا تَغْلُوا فِي دِينِكُمْ غَيْرَ الْحَقِّ. O people of the book, do not be extreme in your religion, do not do ghulu in your religion, غَيْرَ الْحَقِّ, which is to go beyond what is true and what is just. وَلَا تَتَّبِعُوا أَهْوَاءَ قَوْمٍ قَدْ ضَلُّوا مِنْ قَبْلُ وَأَضَلُّوا كَثِيرًا وَضَلُّوا عَنْ سَوَاءِ السَّبِيلِ. And don't follow the whims of a people who have gone astray in the past and misguided many people, and they went off the clear path. So that سَوَاءُ السَّبِيلِ, or that clear path or that middle path, that is the path of moderation, اقتصاد. And that is true piety and religiosity. So the example that we have in history is that of the Khawarij. They were the first extremists that also committed what today we would describe as terrorism. But they showed in force in the time of Imam Ali. After the Battle of Siffin, they separated from Imam Ali. They formed their own camp. And then there was the Battle of Nahrawan, which Imam Ali fought, and it was a decisive victory for Imam Ali against the Khawarij. So towards the end of his caliphate, Imam Ali, he had two opposing camps. One was Muawiyah and the loyalists to the Umayyads. And the other was the Khawarij. The Khawarij were the extremists. But their origin is not actually from the time of Imam Ali. Their origin, it is said in history, it goes back to the time of the Prophet. And specifically, after the conquest of Mecca, there was a battle with the tribe of Thaqif and Hawazin. The allies, some settled and many Bedouin Arabs, in the 8th year of Hijrah. And that was a victory, the Battle of Hunain, and the conquest of Mecca, and then Ta'if, and the defeat of Hawazin, that brought a great deal of war booty and wealth to the Muslims. And Prophet Muhammad sallallahu alaihi wa alihi distributed that war booty according to God's commandment and his wisdom, in order to reconcile the former enemies of Islam to Islam. And so sometimes
those who until yesterday

yesterday had been open enemies of Islam, and even today their truly being Muslim was under suspicion. They got a generous portion of the war booty. And the Prophet did this to reconcile their hearts, to bring some stability and peace to the Muslims, but there were many who objected. Some of the objectors were the Ansar. They came to the Prophet, and the Prophet ﷺ explained his wisdom, and they accepted it. They didn't continue their objection. But one person, known in history as Dhul Khuwaisira At-Tamimi, he came to the Prophet and he said, "I'dil ya Muhammad. O Muhammad, be just." And the Prophet, he said that if I am not going to be just, then who will be just? And at that time, one of the companions, Umar ibn al-Khattab, he came and he said, "Ya Rasulullah, give me the permission to kill this person. He is a munafiq. Clearly, if he is telling the Prophet to be just, then he doesn't believe the Prophet is just and he is questioning the Prophet." So Umar ibn al-Khattab said, "Ya Rasulullah, let me kill this person." And the Prophet said that, "Da'hu, fa'innahu sayakunu lahu shi'atun yata'ammaquna fid din." Now, we use the word Shia today to mean the partisans of Imam Ali. But historically, Shia meant partisans. So the Shia of Ali were the partisans of Imam Ali, the Shia of Uthman were the partisans of Uthman, and the Khawarij, they were also Shia or partisans of their particular dry and legalistic and superficial understanding of Islam. So the Prophet said that, don't think you can solve problems by killing one person. Dhul Khuwaisira said something that angered the Muslims and was offensive to Prophet Muhammad sallallahu alaihi wa alihi. If you kill him, you're not going to eliminate that tendency within society. You need to provide education and deal with wisdom and with patience in order to uproot the source of that ignorance. The Prophet said that there will be people who come after him. They will try to practice the religion so deeply, يَتَعَمَّقُونَ فِي الدِّينِ, but it will be like an arrow that shoots past its target. It doesn't hit the target, it hits the target, then it shoots past it. So they will read Quran, they will pray, they will fast, they will superficially be so religious that you will think that they are the best Muslims. But in reality, it will not have moderation, it will not have insight and understanding, it will be superficial practice, and therefore, they will use their religion to undermine the purposes of religion. Don't consider them to be very religious, but consider them to be irreligious and ignorant. Now, what are the lessons in that for Muslims? Well, after 9/11, superficially many Muslims, they said, "We have nothing to do with terrorism. Islam is a religion of peace." And that actually has become a little bit of a slogan that has been mocked. Every time there is a Muslim who commits an act of violence, you'll find some anti-Muslim activists, they will say, "Here is your religion of peace." The reality is that to say Islam is a religion of peace was never fully a complete answer. Islam is a religion of justice. And Islam requires wisdom and justice in advocating for justice. You cannot obtain justice by unjust means. And that is what Islam believes to be the only source of a lasting peace. So Islam is not just a religion of peace. It is a religion of peace where peace is feasible. But it is a religion of justice, and it is a religion of resistance, and it is a religion of opposition where there is injustice, and it is even a religion of war, but it is a just war and not all-out war that Islam allows only in order to establish justice, which is the source of peace. So we shouldn't focus on Islam being a religion of peace. In fact, that is the mistake that many Muslim societies and Muslim countries have made. They prioritized peace, they prioritized stability, they prioritized economic interests over justice. And what you find is that eventually you don't get stability and you don't get economic advancement. It is like building an entire building on a foundation of sand. If there isn't underlying dignity and justice, then everything will come to an end.

In response, we should remember that Islam, first and foremost, is a religion of truth and justice. And therefore, it aims for peace, but it does not shy away from standing up and fighting with justice for the sake of justice, with dignity for the sake of what is fair. Now, interestingly, when it comes to the Khawarij, Imam Ali had a softer position towards the Khawarij than he did towards the Umayyads. Although, on a superficial level, the Khawarij were more violent, had a greater degree of terrorism than the Umayyads. Muawiyah said explicitly, "I just want to be in charge of the government, and I will bring stability." And Muawiyah did bring stability for 20 years after the martyrdom of Imam Ali and the peace treaty with Imam Hassan. When Muawiyah became the government, it was a stable rule. Some people, in their ignorance, they actually admire Imam Ali. They say that he brought Jama'ah, Aamul Jama'ah, the year of the reconciliation, meaning he brought stability. No more civil war, no more battles and instability. They admire Muawiyah because of that stability. The Khawarij did not have any stability. They were violent. They engaged in what we would call acts of terrorism against innocent Muslim people. If you don't believe in truth and you are looking for just your low desires and for wealth and power, that is worse for society, even if in the beginning you have superficial stability. Many of the dictators and the kings of the Muslim world, that is their philosophy. Whereas the person who is looking for truth, but they miss the target and their religion is superficial. Imam Ali says that this is because in many of the Khawarij, if you look in history, they were from those desert tribes that didn't have a history of education and culture. In fact, many of them were from Najd. But they didn't have that depth of understanding, that civilizational experience, the knowledge to be able to understand what the higher purposes of religion were. They were not necessarily looking for evil. And so Imam Ali says they were talabul haq, but akhta'u. They were looking for truth, but they did not attain it. Now, how do you respond to that? One of the things that Imam Ali said is focus on the sunnah of the Prophet and not the text of the Quran. That was the mistake Dhul Khuwaysara made. Presumably he would have read the Quran, but when he came to Prophet Muhammad himself, he said, "Ya Muhammad, i'dil, be just. You are not being fair." And the Khawarij, they would read the Quran, and then they would superficially make slogans based on the Quran, "La hukma illa lillah," there is no rule other than the rule of God. And they didn't realize that when it comes to society, there are many other considerations, and you can't just do everything by the book or by some theoretical understanding of what is right. You have your principles, but you have to apply those principles given the complexity of human society. And so Imam Ali said to Ibn Abbas when he sent him to debate with the Khawarij, argue with them on the basis of the Sunnah of the Prophet. Because the Sunnah of the Prophet, it brings in, yes, the Quranic principles, the Prophet never deviated from the Quranic principles, but also the complexity of trying to govern an Islamic society. Sometimes you need to forgive, and sometimes you need to punish. Sometimes you need to be soft, and sometimes you need to be strict. And so that balance and the different circumstances, they are visible within the Sunnah of the Prophet in order to accomplish his divine mandate. But if you just look at the text of the Quran in isolation, then it's very easy to misinterpret it deliberately or inadvertently. Finally, what about the topic of Islamophobia? Because when the accusation of terrorism comes, then immediately many Muslims, they say, well, that's Islamophobia. And this is another term that we should not be too comfortable using. Islamophobia is often defined as the irrational hatred or prejudice or fear of Islam or Muslims. And here again, sometimes there is an actual injustice that is being done. If somebody says that everybody can dress the way they

want, but we are going to restrict the rights of the Muslims to follow their religious teachings, to eat halal food, to worship, to build masajid, to wear hijab, then yes, call it Islamophobia, or you can just call it injustice and discrimination. That is to be condemned. But then, if Islam is a religion that motivates our actions and our decisions, not every opposition to Islam is something that we should be afraid of. In other words, if I believe that Islam changes what my priorities are, then I am not just like every other person. Islam is not like, what football team do I support? And if you support one team and I support another team, then you know we can change our loyalties, it doesn't make much of a difference. Or what ethnicity, or what race, or what nationality, or what language we speak, these are superficial differences. If we believe that Islam is something that motivates us to serve God and reject shaitan, to serve the cause of justice and oppose the cause of injustice, then we will make enemies of anybody who is committed to oppression or injustice. And we will make friends and allies of anybody who is committed to justice. And therefore, opposition to Islam and opposition to Muslims is something not only that we should expect, but it is something that we should welcome. In other words, if you are opposing me on a discriminatory basis, where everybody is free to practice their religion, but Muslims don't have freedom of religion, if textbooks are stating inaccurate facts about Islam or about Prophet Muhammad or about the Quran, then those should be corrected. If there are discriminatory laws that are being put in place to restrict Muslims' rights, those should be opposed. That aspect of Islamophobia is something that we should oppose and condemn. But then there are other aspects of Islamophobia which are a natural result of the fact that we stand for something. And that is not something that you should be afraid of. In other words, don't become somebody for whom your religion is just an identity or a label, and you say, I want to be like everybody else. Because if you are like everybody else, and your only dreams are to earn more money so you can spend more money and have more fun and accumulate a lot of things, then that is a devaluation of Islam. It is not the Islamophobia that is the real harm. It is your and my understanding and practice of Islam that is cheapening our religiosity. And then if Islam is something that makes us stand for principles and values, then expect and even welcome the opposition that will come to those who do not want to see justice within society. So, in conclusion, terrorism, of course, is something that has nothing to do with Islam, but more importantly, our focus is not on the symptom, it is on the cause. And therefore, we condemn injustice before we speak of or condemn terrorism, because injustice is the cause. And when it comes to accusations of terrorism or anything else against Muslims, then we should be careful in how we understand and we use the label of Islamophobia. Our true opposition is to bias and discrimination and injustice, whether it is directed against a Muslim or it is directed against another person, doesn't make a difference. And so maybe a special term called Islamophobia is not really needed, because discrimination or injustice is the same regardless of who is the victim. But then if there is somebody who is afraid of or prejudiced against Islam because of what Islam is and what Muslims stand for, then don't be afraid of it. In fact, be proud of it, that yes, if, as Ahlul Bayt, they would say, that for us to be opposed by those who wish to oppress, that is not something that we are afraid of or we are ashamed of, that is something that we are proud of. And for the followers of Prophet Muhammad and Ahlul Bayt, that is also something that we should be proud of

in fact, we should seek. Remember that Islam is a value system, and therefore it naturally brings loyalty and it naturally brings opposition. And if Islam ever just becomes a cultural identity, then it is we who have damaged Islam and not those who may be prejudiced or opposed. May Allah subhanahu wa ta'ala allow Muslims to stand up for our religion, our rights, our dignity, and to stand up for truth and justice. And in this time of aggression and oppression, we pray for Imam Mahdi alayhi salatu wasalam. May Allah hasten his appearance so that he can establish justice in every corner of the earth. Sallu ala Muhammad wa ali Muhammad.

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